0: much.
1: Tomorrow, Amy visits with one member of the former Afghan girls robotic team who is now at MIT, hoping to be the world's first female Afghan astronaut. Still to come, from planes, trains, to automobiles, extreme heat in Europe is taking a toll on just getting around. 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
1: 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And in Eastern Connecticut, with news you trust, music you love. Still to come, the unemployment rate for 22 to 27-year-olds with higher education degrees is above the national average. So is artificial intelligence to blame? We'll find out more on that story ahead this hour on Morning Edition on WSHU. 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
0: 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And from the John

0: allegations, but did not hear back. He has previously denied any wrongdoing. Despite the controversy, Yoshito Hiro voted for Mills.
1: In today's world, you can indict a ham sandwich. I believe a person is innocent until proven guilty.
0: When asked recently, Florida's Republican Governor Ron DeSantis said he does not support Corey Mills. And while President Trump endorsed him back in February, he left Mills off his recent string of Florida endorsements posted on social media. Mills' main primary challenger is former local TV news anchor Ryan Elijah.
2: I was a diehard Corey Mills fan, but I think I'm going to have to go with Ryan Elijah this time.
0: Waving a sign for her husband, who's running for mayor, Sanford Republican Tiffany Davis says Mills has too much baggage. Scandals around Mills here in Florida, Max Miller in Ohio, and Tony Gonzalez in Texas have muddied Republicans' clear chance of winning and keeping those House seats.
2: I think Corey Mills will get beat, honestly, if it comes to a Democrat, I don't think I can chance it.
0: Democratic voter Penny Murthy would love for Mills to win and give her party's challenger a shot at beating him.
3: Because he has a lot of controversy around him and he does not represent the people.
0: Even though Mills won this district twice, Democrats consider this race competitive and are putting money toward flipping the seat. For NPR News, I'm Catherine Welch in Sanford, Florida.
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5: 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Still to come, money continues to pour into primaries, including Alaska, where super PACs have spent more than $2 million to help their preferred candidate by trying to game the state's unique voting system. We'll find out exactly what that means ahead this hour on Morning Edition on WSHU Public Radio. Pianist Yoon-Chan Lim has been turning heads since becoming the youngest ever winner of the Van Cliburn International Piano Competition. Hear what all the attention is about as he takes the Carnegie Hall stage. 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
4: 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I'm Sasha Pfeiffer.
9: And I'm Michelle Martin. Good morning. Testimony continues today in the Tupac Shakur murder trial in Las Vegas. 63-year-old Dwayne Davis is a former gang leader, now accused of orchestrating Shakur's death in 1996. Davis has pleaded not guilty. Steve Futterman reports from Las Vegas.
10: Nearly 30 years after Tupac Shakur's death, a jury finally began hearing the case.
11: At this time, we're going to turn to opening statements.
10: Both the prosecution and defense outlined

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1: 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Still to come, the unemployment rate for 22 to 27-year-olds with higher education degrees is above the national average. Is artificial intelligence to blame? We'll find out ahead this hour on Morning Edition on WSHU Public Radio. 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
0: This is Morning Edition from NPR News. I'm Sasha Pfeiffer.
4: And I'm Michelle Martin. Jason Arday was an exciting young academic at Cambridge University, lauded for a stirring biography as well as what was described as standout scholarship. That is, until accusations emerged that he had fabricated parts of his biography and plagiarized some of his work. Now, in a different place and time, with perhaps a different central figure, this story might have been handled quietly with a quiet resignation, or perhaps a leave of absence, or even a discreet transfer to a less visible institution. But none of that happened. Arday, the youngest black professor ever hired by Cambridge University, became a target of racist attacks online, which continued even after he resigned. He was portrayed as an example of DEI overreach by an historically white institution, and on Friday, he was found dead. And that has sparked another round of international headlines and hot takes. But who was Arday really, and is there something we should learn from his untimely death? Tyler Austin Harper is a former academic who now writes for The Atlantic. He published a piece called The Truths That Failed Jason Arday. And Tyler Austin Harper is with us now to tell us more about it. Good morning. Thanks for joining us.
5: Good morning. Happy to be here.
4: So in your piece, you write that it was, quote, systemic ritualized dishonesty, his own and others, that undid Jason Arday. What do you mean by that?

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1: 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We're always on your smart speaker, of course, or your mobile device. If you haven't tried it yet, give it a try. You will like it, we promise. And that comes also with news you trust, music you love. Still to come, President Trump says the US will scale back joint military exercises with South Korea, citing that country's unwillingness to provide assistance in Iran.
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3: This is Long Story Short from the Connecticut Mirror and WSHU Public Radio. I'm Ebong Udama. Connecticut's first state-funded methadone vans to reach clients in the rural southeast and northeast corners of the state.
4: They'll go to places like in northeastern Connecticut that have had like historically high rates of overdoses. They'll park at like a known location and then people can come to receive their dose one by one. They just line up with the van in the front.
3: That's Calista Utama, who's just finished as the Connecticut Mirror's data reporting intern. She did a deep dive into how Connecticut's mobile methadone units aim to reach clients in the state's rural corners and destigmatize the use of methadone to fight opioid disorders. Hello, Calista. You say you decided to look into this as a follow-up to a story published 2 years ago by your colleague at the Connecticut Mirror, Andrew Brown. What was Andrew's story about, and what was your follow-up here?
4: So my colleague, Andrew Brown, spent years covering the opioid crisis in Connecticut. In 2024, he published a story about the travel burdens faced by clients seeking methadone, which is considered the most effective medication for treating opioid use disorder. It's a really tightly regulated substance, so people who seek it for opioid use disorder can only get it by going to a certified clinic in person. A couple of researchers from Yale and Virginia Tech found that a Connecticut resident traveling by car might have to drive 45 minutes one way to get to one clinic, while taking public transport might take 3 hours for some people. So if you work like a 9-to-5 or you've got to drop your kids off at school in the morning, it's just not feasible, even though this care is considered life-saving by a lot of people. So Andy's story was about that, and he mentioned at the end that Connecticut was planning to use $4 million taken from opioid settlement funds to develop these two big mobile units that can go to places with high overdose rates and less public transport to dispense methadone to people who might need it. 2 years later, I was kind of wondering what happened to those vans, and I decided to reach out to a bunch of providers. They pointed me to the two organizations that were running the units, and turns out the timing was great because one van launched last month and the other, which I visited, will officially hit the road tomorrow.
3: And that's the one that's dedicated for the South Eastern corner of Connecticut, correct?
4: The one that just launched in July was dedicated to the southeast. The one I visited is dedicated to the northeast.
3: Okay. Could you just tell us about the process itself? They tried to explain that to you, right?
4: So they basically kind of gave us a tour of the vans as we got there. So a client will enter from the back of the van. They'll climb up a couple of steps to the receptionist's office, they will like sign in with a nurse over there and then get their dose. They'll take their dose and then they'll move through the next part of the van. And if they need like case management or counseling sessions, they can talk to people there and receive that if they need to. It's all pretty private. There are like partitions everywhere and there's going to be noise machines so that people can't eavesdrop on these conversations. And once everything's done, they exit through a door on the side of the van. No worries of making contact with like any other person other than the people staffing the van.
3: And how often will the bands be out in these areas?
4: They'll be out Mondays through Fridays from 7 a.m. to 11 a.m. This is usually when people, wake up, start working, or right before then.
3: Okay. The other thing that I'm really curious about is the funding structure for this. How is it being funded? And is that something that can be sustained?
4: That's a really good question. So Connecticut has received more than $185 million in opioid settlement funds, and the Department of Mental Health and Addiction Services has pledged about $4 million of those to outfit these two vans. So that's like $2 million per van, which is quite expensive. The reason why they're so expensive is because methadone is so tightly regulated. These units need to comply with a bunch of guidelines set by different state and federal agencies. There's maintenance, gas, salaries. So it's quite hefty in terms of both the size of these vans and the cost it takes to run them. I've talked to like some of the providers and they said that they definitely want this van to continue long-term, even when these opioid settlement funds kind of stop funding the vans in 2027. They say they've accounted for this expense in their budgets. And they're hoping that there will be enough people seeking these services to continue like getting funding from other sources as well.
3: Now, there's also been some legislation that is pushing back against methadone treatment centers like these. Could you just tell us a little bit about those, the legislation that's been in the works and some that have been passed that might affect the future of methadone clinics?
4: One calls for the reversal of updated guidelines that initially expanded access during COVID, which was a time when I think lawmakers on both sides of the political spectrum realized just how deadly the opioid crisis was. This bill wants to reverse like this expansion to treatment, and providers and advocates I spoke to said it's unlikely to pass since bipartisan support for maintaining this current level of access, which is that you can get methadone prescribed to you if you go to a clinic or a methadone van. This support seems to remain quite strong. But there's another bill, also a bipartisan one, that wants to pull access in the opposite direction, making it even easier to get methadone. Right now, because methadone is like a Schedule II controlled substance, you can't prescribe methadone for pickup out of pharmacy, unlike other opioid use disorder medications like buprenorphine or naltrexone. But this bill wants to make direct pickup possible. Advocates I spoke to are quite in favor of this. They're saying it's going to normalize it even more and reduce stigma. But I think it is quite a big step to deregulate methadone further. And providers seem a bit skeptical about how much support it will receive. So I'm really interested to see where that goes. It just seems like these two bills, despite being in their early stages, it's clear that the issue of access is still getting a lot of attention.
3: In the meantime, the methadone vans are trying to destigmatize the use of methadone.
4: And, absolutely.
3: Okay. Well, thank you so much, Calista.
4: Thank you.
3: And wish you all the best in your senior year at Yale.
4: Thank you so much.
3: Calista Utama is a Yale senior who's just finished a data reporting internship at the Connecticut Mirror. Long story short, comes from WSHU Public Radio and the Connecticut Mirror. 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Available wherever you get your podcasts. I'm Ebong Udama.
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5: Good morning. President Trump is pulling military resources out of Asia. An aircraft carrier is leaving to relieve the USS Lincoln. And Trump wants to scale back exercises with South Korea. What's behind Trump's changing priorities? It's Morning Edition from NPR News.
1: And good morning. Brian Scott-Smith with you on WSHU Public Radio. Chance of showers today, partly sunny with a high near 84.
5: Oman has been mediating talks between the U.S. and Iran. Now Trump says he will bomb the U.S. ally if it gets in the way. I'm Michelle Martin.
6: And I'm Sasha Pfeiffer. Just months ago, Trump threatened to blow up Oman if it didn't, quote, behave. Also, super PACs are spending millions on certain candidates in today's Alaska Senate primary who've raised literally nothing themselves. And the Trump administration is pausing its bulldozing in Big Bend. We hear from a reporter who got a bird's eye view. It's Tuesday, August 18th. On this day in 1969, Jimi Hendrix closed out Woodstock. The news is next.
7: Live from NPR News in Washington, I'm Janine Hurst. U.S. Envoy and President Trump's son-in-law, Jared Kushner, says he's optimistic about progress in Gaza after meeting with Israeli Prime Minister Benjamin Netanyahu. But Israeli officials released mixed messages after that meeting, as NPR's Daniel Estrin reports from Tel Aviv.
8: Kushner and Netanyahu's teams announced there would be no Israeli withdrawal from Gaza and no reconstruction until Hamas completely disarms, but there would be sanitation projects in Gaza for public health. Kushner told Fox News that Hamas could begin disarming within 3 months, and if not, he hinted Israel could resume full-scale war.
9: Progress could come quite soon, but we do need cooperation from both sides. And we're going to hopefully get through it. But we've made a lot of progress to get here.
8: The Israeli government put out a message in English about deep and constructive discussions with Kushner. It put out another statement in Hebrew saying the U.S. believes Hamas will disarm, while, quote, deep down, Israel doesn't believe it. Daniel Estrin, NPR News, Tel Aviv.
7: U.S. service members and their families are concerned about conditions on board some U.S. warships at sea. From member station WHRO in Norfolk, Steve Walsh has more.
10: Families of sailors on USS Lincoln have reported food shortages and mental health issues after more than 200 days at sea. Former Navy Captain Sam Howard says his son told him supplies ran low on the ships of the USS Tripoli Amphibious Ready Group, which carries sailors and Marines during the early months of the war with Iran.
11: The comment that he made was, you know, not knowing when you're going to get a break. It was really among the toughest things that he experienced.
10: The ships returned to Japan in July. USS George Washington is now on its way to relieve USS Abraham Lincoln in the Middle East. For NPR News, I'm Steve Walsh.
7: A landmark trial gets underway today in federal court in Oakland, California, pitting the social media giant Meta against a consortium of states. NPR's John Ruich reports they allege that Meta's platforms, Facebook and Instagram, were designed to addict children.
12: California, Colorado, Kentucky, and New Jersey are leading the case. They say features like infinite scroll and the like button were designed to keep people on Facebook and Instagram longer and knew but did not admit publicly that they helped hook kids. The states also say Meta broke a federal online child protection law by collecting data on kids under 13 without parental consent. Meta denies the allegations and says it's put in place a number of features to make its products safe for minors. Some legal experts compare the case and a string of similar ones to trials in the 90s against tobacco companies that led to big penalties and changed the public narrative around cigarettes. The Chan Zuckerberg Initiative is a financial supporter of NPR. John Ruich, NPR News.
7: U.S. futures contracts are trading lower this morning. 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
1: And with WSHU News, I'm Brian Scott-Smith. Connecticut families who've received services from the Department of Children and Families are getting some back-to-school help. Deborah Franklin is a Norwich resident. Her children are getting free backpacks and school supplies from the Olive Branch, a program run by DCF out of St. Luke's Parish House in Glastonbury.
13: This is my third year coming here, and DCF has been wonderful, helping me get backpacks and supplies for my children. financially, things can be a little stressful. So I think it's a great opportunity for families to come together and get the things you need for your children.
1: DCF collects donated supplies for the event. This year, the children are also enjoying free shopping, haircuts, a bounce house, and pizza. The city of Milford, Connecticut, says it will hold off on adding new license plate reading cameras, but only for about a week and a half. WSHU's Davis Donovan reports.
14: Dozens of residents spoke against the controversial cameras at a town meeting earlier this month. They said they violate civil rights and that the data can be used by the Trump administration. Milford Mayor Rich Smith said on social media the city is planning a special Board of Aldermen meeting for August 27th.
15: In the meantime, the chief has agreed that we will put a moratorium on any further deployment of license plate readers until after the Board of Aldermen has had a chance to act.
14: That's not likely to satisfy the demands of opponents who want the cameras off now. Some are also calling for Milford's police chief to step down. He's one of the biggest statewide proponents of the cameras. Governor Ned Lamont and some leading state lawmakers have called for a pause on the cameras amid the outcry. Davis Donovan, WSHU News.
1: Groups that help crime victims in New York are sounding the alarm over millions of dollars in lost state funding, Jimmy Vilkin reports.
16: Dozens of organizations that run domestic violence shelters and rape crisis programs are grappling with sudden funding cuts. The groups recently learned that the state's Office of Victim Services approved a new round of grants, but the awards went down. Liz Roberts is CEO of Safe Horizon, the nation's largest victim assistance group. She says the state needs a clear strategy about what it's funding and where.
17: Instead, it's this wide open free-for-all, and they keep spreading the money around more and more thinly.
16: A spokesperson for the office says there was record demand for funding and it had to make difficult decisions. Officials say the state is spending $127 million to help victims this year. In Albany, I'm Jimmy Vielkind for the New York Public News Network.
1: One of four tunnels underneath the East River reopened Monday for Long Island Railroad train service. The tunnel shut down over a year ago for repairs. Amtrak, which owns the tunnel, says a second one will shut down this fall for similar repairs. The tunnels were heavily damaged during Superstorm Sandy back in 2012. Looking at the weather today, 20% chance of showers after 2 o'clock this afternoon, otherwise a partly sunny day with a high near or exceeding 84 degrees. Tonight partly cloudy with a low down to 66 degrees.
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5: It's Morning Edition from NPR News. I'm Michelle Martin.
6: And I'm Sasha Pfeiffer. The U.S. and Iran have blown past a deadline this week to start peace talks.
5: The conflict, which has gone on for months, has sent gas prices soaring in the U.S., and now military resources like warships and interceptor missiles are running short. That has hurt the U.S. military capabilities in other regions, notably in Asia.
6: And we have NPR's Emily Feng with us to explain why. Good morning, Emily.
19: Good morning to the both of you.
6: So we heard this week that Trump said the U.S. would reduce joint military exercises with South Korea. He said that within hours of those exercises actually beginning. Is this related to the Iran war?
19: According to Trump, yes. He spoke to reporters yesterday and said he had unsuccessfully asked South Korea's president to help the U.S. with its war against Iran.
2: And I said, what do we have 39,000 soldiers over there guarding you from Kim Jong-un, your next door neighbor. And you're not going to help us on a very easy military operation in Iran?
19: As you mentioned, these drills have already kicked off. These exercises go back at least until 1976, and they were designed to largely counter North Korea and its nuclear program. And I spoke to Hal Brands, a global affairs professor at Johns Hopkins School of Advanced International Studies. He says North Korea is actually a bigger threat in Trump's second term than in his first.
20: The nuclear program has expanded over the past decade, and the missile arsenal has become larger and more sophisticated. You can add to that the fact that North Korea is now getting increasingly advanced technological help from Russia.
19: But Trump has been upset with Seoul from even his first term for not paying the U.S. more for the security assistance it provides to South Korea.
6: Emily, speaking of security, correct me if I'm wrong, but is this one of the few times there will be no U.S. aircraft carriers in the Pacific region?
19: Right. And when I went back into this, I found that you can count on one hand the number of times there has not been a U.S. carrier group in the Pacific since the 1970s. Now, the USS George Washington, a carrier, was in the Pacific, but it's been sent to relieve the USS Abraham Lincoln, which is already in the Middle East and has had its deployment extended. Like the Washington, it was also in the Pacific when it was diverted to the Middle East. I've been speaking to naval experts about this, and they say it could be weeks, if not months, until a replacement carrier formation is ready and arrives in the Pacific to replace the Washington. One of these experts is Mike Dom. He's a former naval intelligence officer with the Mitchell Institute, which is an aerospace research group.
4: Aircraft carriers move, and they move quickly, but they have to be ready to go. The question really is, who's ready to go? Who's not in the maintenance period? Whose air wing is qualified to get underway and go on a long deployment?
19: And while they have not been as publicly concerned as Ukraine, countries in Asia are noticing, and they're also really worried about the depletion of American interceptor missiles.
21: Yes, we've been doing a lot of reporting on that. And give us a sense of just how depleted is the missile stockpile.
19: They're very depleted. One think tank, the Center for Strategic and International Studies here in Washington, found U.S. interceptor stockpiles shrunk by about two-thirds during the Iran war. And then even before the Iran war, the think tank, the Heritage Foundation, determined this month that the U.S. already only had a fraction of the interceptors it needed to push back, say, against a potential Chinese invasion of Taiwan.
21: That is NPR's Emily Fang. Emily, thank you.
19: Thanks, Sasha.
22: For more on what seems to be the Trump administration's shifting foreign policy focus, I'm joined now by Jung H. Pak. She was Deputy Assistant Secretary of State for East Asian and Pacific Affairs during the Biden administration. She's currently a distinguished fellow at the Center for Security, Diplomacy, and Strategy at Vrij University in Belgium. Welcome. Thanks so much for joining us once again.
23: Hi there, Michelle. How are you?
22: Good. So as we just heard, President Trump is telling the Pentagon to scale back its participation in joint military drills with South Korea. How would you expect the leaders of South Korea and other Asian nations, for that matter, to view this now?
23: Michelle, I think there's a good part, which is maybe there's movement on the North Korea side, and that President Trump has elicited some sort of response or reaction from Kim Jong-un, and Kim might be willing to meet. Now, recall that there hasn't been very much or any diplomacy since 2019, since the summits failed. So any effort to draw out North Korea is good. The bad is that it's at a great cost. President Trump and the administration clearly did not talk with the allies, especially South Korea, on this, on the exercises. At the same time, President Trump has derided South Korea for not doing enough for its own defense or on helping on Iran. And Hal Brands is right. As you mentioned in the previous segment, North Korea is different now. It has Russia and China. It has more capabilities. It has learned so much from sending its men and material into Ukraine to help Russia. So this is the North Korea that that doesn't really see that the U.S. has much to offer.
22: So I'm not sure if you feel sort of qualified to assess the administration's motivations, but I am curious if you think how much of this is about Trump wanting to restart talks with North Korea and how much of this is about wanting to send a signal to South Korea because he's mad about their position on the Iran war.
23: Yeah, I think it's both. One, President Trump has always had this, had favorable things to say about Kim Jong-un. It's clear that the two men got along. There were so-called love letters that were exchanged during the first administration and beyond. So I think there is that part of it, and that Kim thinks that he could make some progress with North Korea. Second is that it's not new for President Trump to continue to poke South Korea on what more it can do for its own defense. So I think it's both.
22: Do you think that this points to a broader shift in focus by the Trump administration? I mean, also thinking about the fact that the USS George Washington is heading to the Middle East, leaving the Pacific without an active duty U.S. aircraft carrier. So do you think this is something, a broader pivot, as it were?
23: You know, I think I don't necessarily think it's a broader pivot, but the Indo-Pacific has had a very rough year plus with a 1-2 punch, the tariffs that were on again, off again, on again, off again, and on again, that has had the region scrambling. And then the Iran war, which has really had a deep impact on energy and food security in the region, about U.S. credibility and commitment to the defense of this region. And we all have to remember that Indo-Pacific, Asia is 60% of global GDP. There are five treaty allies in the region and 60% of the world's population. So the Indo-Pacific is a critically important area, and it's a region that even the Trump administration has asserted that it is an important battleground.
22: So, but what are the global implications for security if the U.S. no longer seems to regard the Pacific as a security priority?
23: They're really long. There's going to be a long tail to this, that with the USS George Washington moving out of Asia into the Middle East, in and of itself is important. But when you put it into the context of the tariffs, President Trump's comments about allies and the way the administration has treated allies and partners, the diversion of resources from Indo-Pacific to the Middle East, that when you put it into a bigger perspective and zoom out, it looks like the U.S. is not is putting as much energy and focus into the Indo-Pacific. It's problematic because this is a region that has highly complicated security problems, including North Korea with this more sophisticated nuclear weapons program, the fact that China, Russia, and North Korea and Iran are doing more things together in the security, economic, and political space, the South China Sea, which has been a potential flashpoint. So given that if there is any perception of prolonged U.S. attention away from the region, and there is, that could influence our adversaries to take action and use this opportunity.
22: That's Chung H. Pak, former Deputy Assistant Secretary of State for East Asian and Pacific Affairs during the Biden administration. Thanks so much for joining us.
23: Thank you.
0: Florida's primary ends today, and in Central Florida's 7th Congressional District, Republican Congressman Corey Mills is fighting to keep his seat. Catherine Welch reports.
3: Congressman Corey Mills' district stretches from the suburbs of Orlando to the beaches near Daytona. In the heart of the district, you'll find the quaint historic city of Sanford. It's where Patrick Austin cast his ballot for the incumbent Mills on Saturday.
8: He delivers for our district. He's brought a lot of money. He's fixed a lot of issues that we needed, and that's really all I want.
3: Mills, running for his third term, is under a House ethics investigation that includes allegations of assaulting a former girlfriend and violating campaign finance laws. NPR reached out to Congressman Mills' office for a response to those allegations, but did not hear back. He has previously denied any wrongdoing. Despite the controversy, Yoshida Hiro voted for Mills.
9: In today's world, you can indict a ham sandwich. I believe a person is innocent until proven guilty.
3: When asked recently, Florida's Republican Governor Ron DeSantis said he does not support Corey Mills. And while President Trump endorsed him back in February, he left Mills off his recent string of Florida endorsements posted on social media. Mills' main primary challenger is former local TV news anchor Ryan Elijah.
24: I was a diehard Corey Mills fan, but I think I'm going to have to go with Ryan Elijah this time.
3: Waving a sign for her husband, who's running for mayor, Sanford Republican Tiffany Davis says Mills has too much baggage. Scandals around Mills here in Florida, Max Miller in Ohio, and Tony Gonzalez in Texas have muddied Republicans' clear chance of winning and keeping those House seats.
24: I think Corey Mills will get beat, honestly, if it comes to a Democrat, I don't think I can chance it.
3: Democratic voter Penny Murthy would love for Mills to win and give her party's challenger a shot at beating him.
25: Because he has a lot of controversy around him and he does not represent the people. Because he has a lot of controversy around him and he does not represent the people.

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0: 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I'm Sasha Pfeiffer.
6: And I'm Michelle Martin. Good morning. Testimony continues today in the Tupac Shakur murder trial in Las Vegas. 63-year-old Dwayne Davis is a former gang leader, now accused of orchestrating Shakur's death in 1996. Davis has pleaded not guilty. See Futterman reports from Las Vegas.
7: Nearly 30 years after Tupac Shakur's death, a jury finally began hearing the case.
8: At this time, we're going to turn to opening statements.
7: Both the prosecution and defense outlined their cases. Prosecutor Binu Palal said Dwayne Davis didn't fire the fatal shot. However, he did just about everything else.
9: Now, let's be clear. Dwayne Davis did not pull the trigger. But what he did do was plan the retaliation for the beating of his nephew.
7: Just 2 hours before the shooting, Shakur and members of his group had attacked Davis's nephew. It took place in the MGM Grand Hotel after a Mike Tyson fight. The prosecution told jurors that when Davis learned of the assault, he vowed to retaliate.
9: Dwayne Davis hears about this beating. And what you will hear is that in his world, there is no question that a response is required.
7: Davis was an influential member of the Los Angeles gang, the Southside Compton Crips. Shakur was associated with a rival gang. Prosecutors said this was classic revenge. And the main evidence, they said, is Davis's own words years later. In interviews and in his memoir, he admits to supplying the weapon used in the shooting and being in the vehicle that pulled up next to Shakur. In his opening statement, defense attorney Michael Sneft said Davis was embellishing and exaggerating, something Davis, also known as Keefe D, often did. Essentially, Sneft told jurors, "Don't believe my client."
9: You're going to hear from witnesses that will testify to this is that Keefe D.

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2: This is Asian View from NHK World Japan. I'm Eriko Kojima. Russia has summoned Japan's ambassador following President Vladimir Putin's recent visit to one of the islands Japan calls the Northern Territories. Russia controls the islands, Japan claims them. Russian Foreign Minister Sergei Lavrov says he summoned Japan's envoy following what he called unacceptable statements from Tokyo, implying the Russian president cannot visit Russian territory. Japanese diplomatic sources say Ambassador Muto Akira will respond on Tuesday. The Japanese government says the islands were illegally occupied after World War II. U.S. President Donald Trump says he has ordered the Pentagon to scale back planned joint military drills with South Korea. Trump said in a social media post that he was not happy with the fact that the U.S. had agreed to take part in the exercises with South Korea. He cited what he termed his very good relationship with North Korean leader Kim Jong-un as one of the reasons. South Korea's presidential office said in response that friendly relations between the leaders of the U.S. and North Korea will foster productive dialogue. The drills began Monday. A Chinese vessel has apparently been conducting research on Monday within Japan's exclusive economic zone without permission from Tokyo. The Japan Coast Guard says a patrol ship on Monday saw a Chinese ship about 50 miles from Hateruma Island in Okinawa Prefecture. The area is within Japan's EEZ. The Coast Guard warned the Chinese vessel by radio that unauthorized surveys are unacceptable, but there was apparently no response. Coast Guard officials say first such sighting this year was on March 30th, and that since then there have been 11 more. This is NHK World Japan.
3: Good morning, I'm Sasha Pfeiffer, and I'm not kidding about this. Billy the Goat and Billy the Kid, also a goat, got on a city bus in Portland, Oregon last week. Security footage shows them strolling through the middle doors. The driver joked they didn't pay the fare, and a passenger shooed them off. Turns out they belonged to a nearby family, and they inspired some new merch at the Portland Area Transit Agency TriMet, shirts that read, TriMet is goated. It's Morning Edition.
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0: It's Morning Edition from NPR News. I'm Michelle Martin.
3: And I'm Sasha Pfeiffer. In China, national flags are at half-mast on Tiananmen Square and at government offices across the country. They've been lowered to mourn former Premier Zhu Rongji. He died at age 97 last week, and he oversaw one of the most explosive growth periods in China. NPR's China correspondent Jennifer Pak is covering this from Beijing. Hi, Jennifer.
5: Hi, Sasha.
3: The former premier was cremated today. Give us a sense of how he's being remembered in China.
5: Officially, it's very scripted and controlled. So state-run Xinhua News Agency reports that President Xi Jinping and other leaders attended the funeral at the Babaoshan Revolutionary Cemetery in the morning. They bowed three times. On Chinese social media, Zhu Rongji is being called the people's premier, remembered for being a straight talker, which is in stark contrast to many bland officials today. Let's listen to him back in 1998. He says, no matter whether the path ahead is a minefield or a bottomless abyss, I will carry out my duties until my last breath. That's a quote that stuck with economist Tian Chenxu with the Economist Intelligence Unit in Beijing.
6: This is very different from, let's say, the posturing of a politician who just paying lip services.
5: Because, he says, Zhu Rongji was a true reformer. He pushed China from a 100% state-controlled economy to one that's more mixed. Not popular at the time because it triggered mass layoffs. But he also negotiated China's entry into the World Trade Organization, turning China into a manufacturing powerhouse. Overall, there's a lot of nostalgia for Zhu's time.
3: But Jennifer, China is still, of course, a manufacturing and tech powerhouse. So what exactly are people nostalgic for?
5: Well, if you look at the recent economic data, it's quite uneven, this growth. So yes to high tech and AI, exports, exponential growth. But if you look at traditional sectors that traditionally offered a lot of jobs, like construction and property, those are down. The jobless rate is up. Consumption was stagnant last month. That's very different from the explosive growth during Zhu Rongji's time, says Julian Gewurz, a China political historian and senior research scholar at Columbia University.
7: Zhu Rongji is a symbol of a time when China was changing in ways that ordinary people could feel directly were improving their lives.
5: And he says now China is indeed growing as a superpower in fundamental ways, but ordinary people can't feel it. Now, there are also academics who have traced some of today's problems back to Zhu Rongji's policies. Economist Xu says the former premier's policies were right for the time.
8: Zhu Rongji was doing the right thing for his time.
5: But he says the policies didn't evolve when they needed to.
9: Jennifer, you've given us the view from China. How would you describe the former premier's legacy as viewed in the U.S.?
5: Well, American officials back in the 1990s saw Zhu Rongji as a liberal reformer, says political historian Gewurz.
7: But they emphasized his enthusiasm for markets while overlooking his commitment to a strong state, to Communist Party rule.
5: And now there is a re-examination of China's WTO entry in the U.S. So yes to cheaper goods for everyone, but also there was a hollowing out of the American manufacturing sector. So you could actually trace some of the sources of U.S.-China tensions all the way back to Zhu Rongji's era.
9: That is NPR's Jennifer Pak in Beijing. Thank you, Jennifer.
5: Thank you.

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5: This is Long Story Short from the Connecticut Mirror and WSHU Public Radio. I'm Ebong Udama. Connecticut's first state-funded methadone vans to reach clients in the rural southeast and northeast corners of the state.
6: They'll go to places like in northeastern Connecticut that have had like historically high rates of overdoses. They'll park at like a known location and then people can come to receive their dose one by one. They just line up with the van in the front.
5: That's Calista Utama, who's just finished as the Connecticut Mirror's data reporting intern. She did a deep dive into how Connecticut's mobile methadone units aim to reach clients in the state's rural corners and destigmatize the use of methadone to fight opioid disorders. Hello, Calista. You say you decided to look into this as a follow-up to a story published 2 years ago by your colleague at the Connecticut Mirror, Andrew Brown. What was Andrew's story about, and what was your follow-up here?
6: So my colleague, Andrew Brown, spent years covering the opioid crisis in Connecticut. In 2024, he published a story about the travel burdens faced by clients seeking methadone, which is considered the most effective medication for treating opioid use disorder. It's a really tightly regulated substance, so people who seek it for opioid use disorder can only get it by going to a certified clinic in person. A couple of researchers from Yale and Virginia Tech found that a Connecticut resident traveling by car might have to drive 45 minutes one way to get to one clinic, while taking public transport might take 3 hours for some people. So if you work like a 9-to-5 or you've got to drop your kids off at school in the morning, it's just not feasible, even though this care is considered life-saving by a lot of people. So Andy's story was about that, and he mentioned at the end that Connecticut was planning to use $4 million taken from opioid settlement funds to develop these two big mobile units that can go to places with high overdose rates and less public transport to dispense methadone to people who might need it. 2 years later, I was kind of wondering what happened to those vans. And I decided to reach out to a bunch of providers. They pointed me to the two organizations that were running the units. And turns out the timing was great because one van launched last month and the other, which I visited, will officially hit the road tomorrow.
5: And that's the one that's dedicated for the southeastern corner of Connecticut, correct?
6: The one that just launched in July was dedicated to the southeast. The one I visited is dedicated to the northeast.
5: Okay. Could you just tell us about the process itself? They tried to explain that to you, right?
6: So they basically kind of gave us a tour of the vans as we got there. So a client will enter from the back of the van. They'll climb up a couple of steps to the receptionist's office where they will like sign in with a nurse over there and then get their dose. they'll take their dose and then they'll move through the next part of the van. And if they need like case management or counseling sessions, they can talk to people there and receive that if they need to. It's all pretty private. There are like partitions everywhere, and there's going to be noise machines so that people can't eavesdrop on these conversations. And once everything's done, they exit through a door on the side of the van. No worries of making contact with like any other person other than the people staffing the van.
5: And how often will the bands be out in these areas?
6: They'll be out Mondays through Fridays from 7 a.m. to 11 a.m. This is usually when people, wake up, start working, or right before then.
5: Okay. The other thing that I'm really curious about is the funding structure for this. How is it being funded? And is that something that can be sustained?
6: That's a really good question. So Connecticut has received more than $185 million in opioid settlement funds, and the Department of Mental Health and Addiction Services has pledged about $4 million of those to outfit these two vans. So that's like $2 million per van, which is quite expensive. The reason why they're so expensive is because methadone is so tightly regulated. These units need to comply with a bunch of guidelines set by different state and federal agencies. There's maintenance, gas, salaries. So it's quite hefty in terms of both the size of these vans and the cost it takes to run them. I've talked to like some of the providers, and they said that they definitely want this van to continue long term, even when these opioid settlement funds kind of stop funding the vans in 2027. They say they've accounted for this expense in their budgets. And they're hoping that there will be enough people seeking these services to continue like getting funding from other sources as well.
5: Now, there's also been some legislation that is pushing back against methadone treatment centers like these. Could you just tell us a little bit about those, the legislation that's been in the works and some that have been passed that might affect the future of methadone clinics?
6: One calls for the reversal of updated guidelines that initially expanded access during COVID, which was a time when I think lawmakers on both sides of the political spectrum realized just how deadly the opioid crisis was. This bill wants to reverse like this expansion to treatment, and providers and advocates I spoke to said it's unlikely to pass, since bipartisan support for maintaining this current level of access, which is that you can get methadone prescribed to you if you go to a clinic or a methadone van, this support seems to remain quite strong. But there's another bill, also a bipartisan one, that wants to pull access in the opposite direction, making it even easier to get methadone. Right now, because methadone is like a Schedule II controlled substance, you can't prescribe methadone for pickup at a pharmacy, unlike other opioid use disorder medications like buprenorphine or naltrexone. But this bill wants to make direct pickup possible. Advocates I spoke to are quite in favor of this. They're saying it's going to normalize it even more and reduce stigma. But I think it is quite a big step to deregulate methadone further. And providers seem a bit skeptical about how much support it will receive. So I'm really interested to see where that goes. It just seems like these two bills, despite being in their early stages, it's clear that the issue of access is still getting a lot of attention.
5: In the meantime, the methadone vans are trying to destigmatize the use of methadone.
6: Absolutely.
5: Okay. Well, thank you so much, Calista.
6: Thank you.
5: And wish you all the best in your senior year at Yale.
6: Thank you so much.
5: Calista Utama is a Yale senior who's just finished a data reporting internship at the Connecticut Mirror. Long story short, comes from WSHU Public Radio and the Connecticut Mirror. 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Available wherever you get your podcasts. I'm Ebong Udama.
1: 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I'm Brian Scott-Smith. Thanks for having me along with you as usual. We will do this all again tomorrow, and have yourself a super day out there. Up next on WSHU, it is 1A.
2: Primary care doctors are one of the most important bridges to the medical system. So why do so many Americans not even have one? From WAMU and NPR in Washington, this is 1A. Hi, I'm Todd Zwillick. Your annual physical should be pretty simple. You make an appointment, get the blood work and the test done, and answer some questions about your health. Usually, that's all in a visit to your primary care doctor. But a third of them get the blood work and the test done, and answer some questions about your health. Usually, that's all in a visit to your primary care doctor. But a third of Americans don't have one at all.
0: I've not been to a primary care doctor since I was a child. I don't have health insurance, and I don't want to spend the money.
2: Three primary care doctors on why so many Americans are falling through the cracks, and the future of primary care, something doesn't change. All of that after these headlines.
7: Live from NPR News in Washington, I'm Janine Herbst. President Trump's envoy and son-in-law, Jared Kushner, says he's optimistic about his plan for Gaza. He was in Israel yesterday, meeting with Prime Minister Benjamin Netanyahu, this after a rare meeting over the weekend with Hamas leaders in Egypt. NPR's Daniel Estrin has more.
8: He said it's, quote, hard to trust a terrorist organization that committed what he called terrible atrocities, but he said the Hamas officials said all the right things. Then Kushner went to Israel and met Netanyahu. He said the meeting lasted nearly 4 hours. They pored over the details of a new U.S.-backed roadmap for how to move forward in Gaza. Netanyahu initially rejected that roadmap for Israeli withdrawal from Gaza alongside Hamas disarmament. But Kushner said he sat with Netanyahu and his team and talked through what he called misunderstandings and misinformation about the plan.
7: NPR's Daniel Estrin reporting. Ukraine says Russia has no plans for a ceasefire or to sign a peace agreement by the end of this year, and says Moscow plans to continue advancing on the front lines and target key infrastructure. NPR's Hanna Palomarenko has more.
9: In an interview with Ukrainian media, Vadim Skibitsky, deputy head of the General Intelligence Directorate of the Ukrainian Ministry of Defense, said that according to intelligence reports, Moscow plans to continue its offensive operations and intensify attacks on Ukrainian infrastructure. He noted that electricity and heating will remain the most vulnerable during the winter, and that gas infrastructure is also at risk. On the front lines, according to Skibitsky, the Russian General Staff's plan include completing the capture of the Donetsk region by the end of this year. Anna Polomarenko, NPR News, Kyiv.
7: The Pentagon ordered 30 U.S. universities to conduct audits of their ties to foreign entities or risk losing federal research dollars. As NPR's Alyssa Nadworny reports, the administration is targeting connections with China, Russia, and Iran.
10: The Trump administration has highlighted partnerships with and funding from foreign organizations in the past in an attempt to root out what it sees as foreign influence. These latest audits follow the same goal. The administration said the scrutiny is to protect national security, warding off, quote, intellectual property theft and adversarial exploitation. Earlier this year, the U.S. Department of Education created an online dashboard to track foreign gifts and contracts. It shows Harvard University receiving the most foreign gifts, with China as the leading source. Harvard was among the 30 universities asked to do a new audit, along with New York University and MIT. The universities have not provided comment on the request. Alyssa Nadworny, NPR News.
7: Wall Street's trading lower at this hour. 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
4: 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Connecticut families who've received services from the Department of Children and Families are getting some back-to-school help.
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4: It's Here and Now. American workers are getting less and less bang for their buck. For the fourth month in a row, consumer prices rose more than the average hourly earnings in July, which means inflation continues to outpace wage growth. That leaves workers with less purchasing power and our paychecks less valuable. Here to tell us more about what's driving this latest shock is Robin Farzad, host of Full Disclosure. Hey, Robin.
5: Hi there.
4: So there's so much going on in the world these days, but can we pinpoint what specific factors are behind this recent pattern of workers falling behind the rising inflation?
5: For starters, the easy one this year, we did have an oil shock with what happened in Hormuz. And what
4: yes,
5: was supposed to be a simple regime change procedure that happened in Iran turns into this protracted volatility with crude oil prices. And still the hangover from the pandemic with what was supposed to be transitory inflation. Well, it sticks around a lot longer than former Fed Chair Jay Powell predicted. Hangover from the pandemic with what was supposed to be transitory inflation. Well, it sticks around a lot longer than former Fed Chair Jay Powell predicted.

0: After killing millions of animals worldwide, the highly contagious H5N1 avian flu has arrived in Australia and New Zealand.
1: We could have a greatly accelerated push to extinction for a lot of species.
0: And Mary Louise Kelly, the threat avian flu poses to Australia and New Zealand's unique wildlife on the next All Things Considered from NPR News.
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7: I'm Peter O'Dowd. It's Here and Now. That is the territorial rattle of one of the most endangered animals in North America. Any guesses? It's the Mount Graham red squirrel. As the name suggests, there's only one place on the planet where they live in the wild. It's high atop an 11,000-foot peak in southern Arizona, and you are about to go there.
8: All good. Plenty of room.
7: Along with the State Game and Fish Department's Holly Hicks and University of Arizona researcher Brett Pasch.
9: All right, here we go up the mountain.
7: Mount Graham is known as a sky island. Across the southwest, mountains like this one erupt dramatically from the desert floor. Look out the car window at the lowest elevations and you'll see thorny mesquite trees and barrel cactus clinging to the slopes. But as we drive higher and higher, the terrain changes. First to scrub oak and juniper. Then to ponderosa pine. It's 6,000 feet, a lot of the trees are an ominous shade of brown.
10: So it might be short-term stress, but more likely all of those are dead.
7: Pasch says the ponderosa are withering in warmer temperatures, but we keep going up, winding higher toward the sky, 7,000 feet, then 9,000, until the forest thickens with stands of Douglas fir. And streams swollen with melting snow cascade down the mountain. Douglas fir. And streams swollen with melting snow cascade down the mountain.

0: Live from NPR News in Boston, I'm Steve Brown. The ABC network has filed a lawsuit against the Trump administration's Federal Communications Commission, alleging violation of its First Amendment rights. Today's lawsuit was a sharp escalation of the network's battle against what it sees as the administration's efforts to police its content. FCC Chairman Brendan Carr has defended his agency's actions against ABC, saying broadcasters have a duty to operate in the public interest. The FCC launched a review back in April of 8 ABC local broadcast licenses well before they expire. The order came after a joke by ABC late night host Jimmy Kimmel infuriated President Trump. The U.S. and Canada are negotiating in an effort to reach a truce on tariffs between a 12:01 a.m. deadline set by President Trump. If no deal is reached, Trump has threatened to impose 50% tariffs on $20 billion worth of Canadian products, ranging from hockey sticks to tongue depressors. Canadian Prime Minister Mark Carney told reporters that negotiations were ongoing. A new study reveals that flight attendants and pilots face the highest risk of dying from radiation-related cancers, even more than people working with radioactive materials. Cosmic radiation exposure increases at high altitudes. The study was published this week by JAMA Internal Medicine. 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
2: An admissions scandal at Mexico's top university has potential students reeling. The school is making everyone retake the entrance exam after allegations of cheating. And students like this one are nervous.
3: Entonces, o sea, yo si repitiera el examen, a mí me...
2: The scandal is also raising questions about who gets access to one of Latin America's top-ranked universities. Next time on The World.
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0: After killing millions of animals worldwide, the highly contagious H5N1 avian flu has arrived in Australia and New Zealand.
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0: And Mary Louise Kelly, the threat avian flu poses to Australia and New Zealand's unique wildlife on the next All Things Considered from NPR News.
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1: 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Coming up, President Trump's war with Iran continues with no clear exit strategy, and other nations in the region continue to be caught in the middle.
2: Whatever promises from the American to deliver on Iran was not delivered.
1: Meanwhile, Trump is now threatening to bomb not just Iran, but Oman. The latest on the conflict in about 20 minutes here on WSHU. 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
4: From NPR News, this is All Things Considered. I'm Juana Summers.
5: And I'm Mary Louise Kelly. Ever replied to a text from a number you didn't know? Yeah, me too. And so it emerges, has Andy Burnham, the new Prime Minister of the United Kingdom. On the other end was Susie Wiles, President Trump's chief of staff. At least that is what the Prime Minister thought. In fact, it was not Wiles, but someone impersonating her. Sam Blewett broke the story for Politico. He is on the line from London. Hi, Sam.
6: Hi, Marys.
5: Hi. So reporters were asking Prime Minister Burnham today about these texts. Here's what he said.
7: There was a minimal exchange of information of zero consequence, and it was quickly reported.
5: Okay, so minimal exchange, zero consequence. Sam Blewett, can you confirm that? Do we know what was in these messages?
6: I can't confirm that. I mean, I don't think we have the foggiest, really, what's in those messages other than what we've heard from Andy Burnham today and from our sources in government in the last few days. Yeah, from the off, I was told it was just a few messages and they were of little consequence. But yeah, we haven't seen any evidence to support this at the moment.
5: Mm-hmm. Do we know what platform? Like, was this just a plain old text message or was it on Signal or some other encrypted app?
6: I'm not entirely sure. What we do know is they didn't speak verbally because Susie Wiles, I know, has been caught up in a bit of a hacking incident in the past where some people believe they were speaking to her. It's not the case this time around, at least.
5: So worth noting, this is not the first imposter incident for the Trump administration. I'm remembering last summer, Secretary of State Marco Rubio had an impersonator who was making voice calls, kept calling foreign dignitaries. Also worth noting, this is not the first imposter incident for Susie Wiles. The Wall Street Journal was reporting last year that someone pretending to be Wiles was texting senators, texting business leaders, and that she said her phone had been hacked. You asked the White House about this. They told you it's not related, that this summer's incident has nothing to do with last summer's?
6: Yeah, that's correct. They said this has nothing to do with a hack of her devices, plural, which I thought was quite interesting. But yeah, this time around, they insist not the case. But definitely in Britain, there was concerns that this was related to the hack of her account. And you know, the British embassy in DC did get into the White House to warn them, as far as I understand.
5: You had a follow-up story today. You and your colleagues found the personal cell phone numbers of three UK cabinet ministers, including the defense secretary, had been published publicly online. One number has been deleted. I gather officials are working to scrub the other two. I mean, what does this tell us about Britain's information security?
6: Yeah, I think we were really surprised to find them. We sort of, as just a bit of a, you know, an idea on how we continue to look at the security of phone usage in the government, we thought we'd see if the cabinet numbers are on the internet. And there we were. Within, I think, about 20 seconds, I'd found Defence Secretary Wes Streeting's number hanging about on a website.
5: 20 seconds?
6: I think it was about 20 seconds. It was a real breeze, to be honest. But I'm surprised more than anything that there isn't someone in the government checking this, you know, to prevent, you know, more nefarious actors finding this information. And you know, we obviously decided not to disclose where we found those numbers. But yeah, if you had a good idea, you could track them down.
5: It seems like one takeaway here would seem to be, look, we all know it's 2026, fraud is rampant. We all need to be careful with our communications. You should be careful even if you are a prime minister or a White House chief of staff. Is another takeaway, though, that public figures need to be careful with our communications. You should be careful even if you are a prime minister or a White House chief of staff. Is another takeaway, though, that public

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1: Meta's lawyers are in federal court to defend against accusations from four state attorneys general that its social media platforms are designed to hook children.
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3: 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Yankees beat the Blue Jays yesterday. They play tonight in Baltimore. Mets won against San Diego. They host

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1: And this is WSHU Public Radio, news you trust, music you love. I'm Randy Kaye. It's 5:18. Coming up later this hour, voting rights advocates are raising concerns about new laws in Republican-led states that ban the use of student IDs to check in at polling places.
2: What this really is a power grab of legislators saying that they don't want students to vote.
1: More on how this controversy is playing out in New Hampshire. That story coming up in about 20 minutes on WSHU. 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Thank you. 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Partly cloudy tonight, 67, 86, and sunny tomorrow. And then partly cloudy Wednesday night. So then Thursday, not too bad, mostly sunny. Then a chance of showers, 83 for the high. Sunny again on Friday, 82. And the weekend comes, bringing with it about a 50% chance of showers on Saturday and a high of 78 degrees.
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6: From NPR News, this is All Things Considered. I'm Juana Summers.
0: And I'm Mary Louise Kelly. Work on a border wall is underway inside a Native American reservation in Arizona. That is after a federal judge denied a request to stop it last Friday. This is part of a bigger effort to expand the border wall, an effort that includes land inside a nearby national monument and cherished wildlands near Tucson. Elisa Resnick of KJZZ reports.
7: We're on a bumpy dirt road winding through open desert inside Oregon Pipe Cactus National Monument, headed to Quito Baquito Springs. 76-year-old Marlene Vasquez used to make this trip as a little girl.
8: We would go the old way and come out right up by Quito Baquito.
7: Vasquez is Hiachit Atham. It's a tribe that used to live at Quito Baquito. The spring drains into a pond that now sits about 200 feet from the border. Vasquez would visit the graves of family members buried here with her grandmother.
8: She would be doing everything to fight from them entering and disturbing that area because that was their home.
7: A 30-foot steel wall was installed at Quito Baquito under the first Trump administration, despite huge protests. And now, federal authorities are preparing to build a parallel steel wall, part of a mega project made up of roads, lighting, and surveillance technology. Aaron Cooper is with the nonprofit International Sonoran Desert Alliance. He and Vasquez are some of a few dozen community members coming to visit the site before construction.
9: We know very little. Information is not free-flowing. And Department of Homeland Security is not forthcoming with what they're planning to do.
7: A U.S. Customs and Border Protection spokesperson says the department will work with federal agencies to protect Quito Baquito, and the second wall there will be built within a 60-foot stretch of land. The Tahana Atam Nation is adjacent to Oregon Pipe Cactus National Monument. It shares 62 miles of border with Mexico. There's currently no border wall on the reservation.
10: That's the last piece of area that we're trying to hold on to.
7: The Han Atem Nation chairman, Verlin Jose, says the border wall disregards tribal sovereignty. After a judge ruled against its lawsuit, the tribe says it's still assessing its legal options. But Jose says he believes the case will make it to the Supreme Court.
10: The damage is done, and the damage will be done again with the secondary wall.
7: About 90 miles east, protesters are camping out in and near a centuries-old cottonwood tree where the parallel walls are currently under construction, part of contracts worth more than $1 billion. Three cottonwood trees were torn down there in July that environmentalists estimate were up to 250 years old.
11: How you doing up there?
7: Kate Scott is talking to another protester sitting in a big wooden platform high in the last tree's thick branches.
11: I'm good. Okay, baby, just checking on you.
7: They call the tree the grandmother, and they're occupying it to keep it from being cut down. Remnants of the other cottonwoods sit piled up in the dirt road where big construction trucks barrel past.
11: I feel that our grandmother stands for our entire borderlands right now and the destruction that's happening.
7: Back at Quito Paquito, a pair of tribal members sing at the edge of the pond. The steel wall is stark against the orange sunset behind them. Marlene Vasquez, the Hiachit Atem elder, says she worries what will happen next.
8: We need to go ask for help from our creator. Help us with our cause.
7: The National Park Service has closed the road to Quito Paquito in anticipation of new wall construction. For NPR News, I'm Elisa Resnick in Tucson.
6: After killing millions of animals worldwide, the highly contagious H5N1 avian flu has arrived in Australia and New Zealand. Experts warn it could push some unique and native species to extinction. Christina Kukulia reports from Melbourne.
12: Gentle waves lap the shore at sunset in Bayside, Melbourne, to reveal one of the city's cutest attractions. The breakwater at the end of the main pier is home to some 1,400 little penguins, to reveal one of the city's cutest attractions. The breakwater at the end of the main pier is home to some 1,400

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1: And you're listening to it on WSHU Public Radio. We are at 91.1 Eastern Connecticut and Long Island. We're at 89.9 Central Suffolk, 105.7. I'm Randy Kay. Thanks for bringing us along today, whatever you're doing. Coming up at 6:30, Marketplace. Running a business has never been easy, but with the looming shadow of tariffs and an energy shock to boot, it's certainly no picnic right now. One distillery is defying the odds and expanding. That story is at 6:30 on Marketplace. And then at 7 on 1A, all right, when's the last time you saw your primary care doctor, if you even have one? And how long did it take to get an appointment? The challenges of getting primary care on 1A, that is tonight at 7 p.m. on WSHU. There are moments in the day when you reach for something familiar, a trusted voice, a thoughtful story, music that helps the day feel a little bit more manageable with Lauren Rico or Emily Boyer. That is all part of daily life on WSHU News. 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Coming up, according to the federal government, women's participation in the labor force has been falling, with some leaving voluntarily.
2: Why do women choose to step out? 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
3: What I am finding in classrooms is that I'm hearing a lot of discussion from young people about just not feeling well, not feeling content, not feeling like they're enough, and not feeling motivated to do the things that they need to do to succeed.
1: Furai Achebe knows children. She's a science teacher, a mother of four, a grandmother of eight, and a foster mother of two. And now she's an entrepreneur. Achebe has started a for-profit company called the Salubrious Schools Initiative. It addresses the anxiety and loneliness that many children feel today. Hi, I'm Randy Kay, host of the podcast Good at Heart, where we have conversations with people who quietly make the world better. I spoke with Furai Achebe about her initiative. Here's how she describes the work they do.
3: Our mission is to promote warmth, wonder, and well-being in schools across the country. And the way that we do that is by sharing a micro broadcast that loops every two or so minutes, showing beautiful imagery and reminding us to connect, and also reminding us to consider our self-isolating behaviors. And also, we have all sorts of seasonal social emotional learning in there for students.
1: So why you? Why did you decide to do this? What's your story?
3: Wow. So what's my story? I'm a person who has spent their lives loving science, loving social science, and loving media. Before I entered in this field, I was a medicinal chemist for 19 years. And after that, I worked 4 years as a chemist in the mining industry. I decided that I wanted to teach because I was spending almost all of my free time volunteering with students to promote science literacy. But then I realized that before our students can learn and before they can learn rigorous things, they need to be well.
1: Right, mentally well.
3: They can't learn well unless they are well. And I was noticing that so often when students had projects that they could do in school, like senior capstone projects, oftentimes they focus on themselves and their mental health and their mental health journey. I realized that there is a profound problem. And I also believe there is a common root of this problem. And that is loneliness. many, many Americans are facing loneliness, but young people are facing it more heavily than other age groups.
1: Why do you think this loneliness is so much more prevalent now?
3: I believe that loneliness is so much more prevalent now because we have lost some of the social interactions that we had. Mm. There used to be many, many more organizations that children participated in. There were church groups and there were recreation centers and there were all kinds of second spaces where people went and interacted. The Brownies, the Girl Scouts. What we're seeing is the diminishing of those programs. Maybe they're underfunded. People are definitely less interested. And so the opportunities to interact in informal ways are just going away. With that said, a lot of us, including grown-ups, do things that inhibit conversations. For instance, we wear headphones when we're in the presence of others. Mm. That really knocks down the probability that someone's going to speak to you because they feel like your ears are already occupied. We hold a phone in our hand and pretend that we're looking at it instead of just dealing with the social anxiety we feel upon sitting still when others are present. So instead of looking them in the eye, we're oftentimes looking down at our hands, the phone in our hands. Because of that happening over and over and over again, we are missing real opportunities to connect.
1: I have a question, though. When you say, how did you call it? Significant signage? What's the term that you use?
3: I would call it beneficial digital signage.
1: So give me an example. What is a beneficial digital sign? What does it say?
3: A beneficial digital sign would say, remember to reconnect with others today.
1: Gotcha.
3: Very simple, simple messaging. Because I think a lot of us walk around knowing the truth.
1: Right.
3: We just need to be prodded. I don't want people to think that you just go out randomly talking to strangers. A school setting is a place where there are numerous trustworthy individuals that students can be instructed on how to interact with those folks in a safe and appropriate way.
1: Okay.
3: And when they do, they get to be seen, heard, and understood. And that is, I believe, this is one of the things we don't talk about enough as something that is essential. Mm. But it is.
1: I'm assuming, since you're launching this on a larger scale, that you've tested it out in schools.
3: Absolutely.
1: Right. So do you feel that schools limiting the amount of usage of screens is helpful? And what are the results that you have found when you tested this in beta?
3: Okay, so I am in charge of doing the digital signage at my school in New Haven. What I have found is there's an amazing power of a question. Something about a question makes people feel like they need to answer. So I have seen people just like look at each other and ask each other the question that happens to be at the screen in the moment.
1: Wow.
3: Somehow it just happens naturally. And so that is why the centerpiece of all of the podcasts is today's conversation question.
1: Love it. Give me an example.
3: What is your most memorable moment of summer?
1: Okay. Love that.
3: What would you like to do better this year? Who is the person you can always count on? What brings you joy?
1: Does this cost a school money to subscribe to this?
3: It is absolutely free, and we encourage schools to utilize any of our three websites to promote well-being in their school. You can get access to all three of them by going to sign up at schoolclimatescience.com/free-channels.
1: Love it.
3: Support.
1: Wonderful. Thank you. And of course, all of those websites are also in the show notes. So check that out. One final question I ask everybody, why do you think we're here on Earth?
3: I believe that we are here on Earth to enjoy our lives without harming others and to help others enjoy their life.
1: There's so much more to our conversation, including links to the Climate Signs website. 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
1: 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Yankees beat the Blue Jays last night. They play tonight in Baltimore. Mets won against San Diego. They host the Padres tonight. The Red Sox beat the Diamondbacks. Game 2 in Boston. And WNBA New York Liberty play the Sky in Chicago.
2: We definitely see a downward dip happening. But it's coming off of the highest labor force participation.
0: New data on women leaving the workforce. Why? And is this a short-term blip or something bigger?
5: It's Tuesday, August 18th, and this is All Things Considered from NPR News.
0: I'm Mary Louise Kelly.
5: And I'm Juana Summers. Ahead this hour, President Trump is threatening to bomb Oman, a U.S. ally.
0: What could that mean for America's other allies in the Gulf?
6: We need to revisit the whole security architecture of the region.
5: Also, the British Prime Minister thought he was texting with President Trump's chief of staff.
0: Turned out to be an imposter, and turns out not to be that hard to track down phone numbers for senior British officials.
7: Within, I think, about 20 seconds, I found Defense Secretary Wes Streeting's number hanging about on a website.
5: Those stories and more after the summary of the day's news.
8: Live from NPR News in Washington, I'm Ryland Barton. Opening statements in the multi-state lawsuit against Meta kicked off today. A bipartisan coalition of state attorneys general alleged that Meta crafted its Instagram and Facebook platforms to hook children. Kentucky's Republican Attorney General Russell Coleman says the company should be held accountable for what he calls harms to children.
9: There is no limitation as to the doom scrolling, the length of time. These are algorithms that themselves are targeting our kids. Algorithms. So no, there are not sufficient protections. There have not been sufficient protections given the nature of the harm.
8: An initial estimate of potential penalties is as high as $1.4 trillion, roughly the entire value of Meta's equity on the NASDAQ. Additional 50% tariffs go into effect on some Canadian goods at midnight tonight. As NPR's Emily Fang reports, the Trump administration move would further strain the U.S.'s relationship with its northern neighbor.
10: Trade negotiations have stalled over U.S. objections to Canadian tariffs on American cars and dairy and a boycott of American liquor that was levied in response to the first round of U.S. tariffs on Canada last year and President Trump's threats to make Canada the U.S.'s 51st state. Gary Hoffbauer, a trade expert and fellow at the nonpartisan Peterson Institute in Washington, said the tariffs could also threaten the renewal of a major free trade agreement between the U.S., Mexico, and Canada.
11: What this does, it puts a real cloud on economic integration within North America.
10: Polls show the vast majority of Canadians do not support giving the U.S. any trade concessions. Emily Fang, NPR News, Washington.
8: President Trump has been promoting new data showing U.S. prescription drug prices fell 0.8% in July and are down more than 3% from a year ago. The Trump administration credits its most favored nation drug deals and the Trump RX website, but experts say the picture is more complex. A Biden-era law also allows Medicare to negotiate drug prices. Three states are holding primary contests today, Alaska, Florida, and Wyoming. In Alaska, incumbent Republican Senator Dan Sullivan is running against a retired teacher named Dan Sullivan. Alaska Public Media's Eric Stone reports.
12: Alaska's Senate race has been the subject of millions in campaign spending and could decide control of the chamber. Two-term Republican Senator Dan Sullivan is facing off against Democrat Mary Peltola. They are all but guaranteed to take the top two spots in Alaska's nonpartisan top four primary ahead of the ranked choice general election in November. But the race for the third and fourth spots is murkier. Ahead of the primary, super PACs on both sides have spent millions to elevate marginal candidates. The race also features a teacher who shares the incumbent Sullivan's first and last name, a move some Republicans, including President Trump, say was meant to confuse voters. Voters will also narrow a 17-candidate field in the race to be Alaska's next governor. For NPR News, I'm Eric Stone in Juneau.
8: Major U.S. stock indexes closed down today. This is NPR.
1: For WSHU News, I'm Randy Kaye. Long Island is expected to reap major economic benefits from offshore wind projects. WSHU's Shelley Hassman-Kadish reports it could go beyond energy production and savings.
13: The nonprofit Long Island Association says the construction of the South Fork and Sunrise wind projects could add $460 million into Long Island's economy. The projects have created hundreds of jobs in the region. Their report says they also used local suppliers and partnered with local community groups, which adds even more value to the region, not to mention all the spending by the people working those jobs. But the future of new wind development appears uncertain. The Trump administration has stopped permitting for new projects. Construction on some projects was also stopped. Shelley Hassman-Kadish, WSHU News.
1: When Luke Bronin won last week's Democratic primary for a House seat, it sent a stark message. Connecticut voters are ready for younger leadership. Who could be next to face the challenge? WSHU's Molly Ingram reports.
14: U.S. Senator Richard Blumenthal will be 82 on Election Day in 2028. He has served 3 6-year terms and is raising money to run for a fourth. But he's not ready to announce whether or not he'll actually run.
15: Age is a state of mind more than a time of life, I feel. And I am very, very happy doing my job right now, as energetically as I feel is appropriate, and I feel good about it.
14: Blumenthal isn't the oldest member of Connecticut's federal delegation. That's 83-year-old Rosa DeLauro, who is up for re-election for a 2-year term this November. The median age of Connecticut's delegation is 68 and a half. The median age of Congress is lower, 64 for senators, 57 for representatives. Molly Ingram, WSHU News.
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0: This is All Things Considered from NPR News. I'm Mary Louise Kelly.
17: And I'm Juana Summers. For decades, one of the most reliable trends in the American economy has been the growing number of women working. But lately, government data shows women's participation in the labor force has been falling. Some of the jobs where women are concentrated, including education and government jobs, have been hit by cuts. And for working parents, childcare remains extraordinarily expensive, while some employers are scaling back the flexibility that became common during the pandemic. So what does all of this mean for women and work in America? And are we looking at a short-term dip or something bigger? Betsy Stevenson is a professor of economics and public policy at the University of Michigan. She studies work, families, and gender. Betsy, welcome.
18: It's great to speak with you.
17: Great to talk with you, too. Okay, I want to start just big picture here. When you look at what's happening with women's participation in the workforce right now, what stands out most?
18: I think there's really a glass half full, glass half empty story that we could tell right now, because we definitely see a downward dip happening, but it's coming off of the highest labor force participation rate for prime age women. And that prime age is something economists use to refer to people who are between the ages of 25 and 54. Mm-hmm. So I don't want to put too much pressure on the downward mm-hmm. trend and say this is really important, because historically, we're still seeing high rates of labor force participation.
19: I have been following this topic closely, and I couldn't help but see all over my social media, there was a lot of attention on data from the Bureau of Labor Statistics. The National Women's Law Center says it showed women accounted for essentially all of the recent decline in labor force participation. How much should we read into that analysis?
18: I think we want to be really careful about looking at any kind of month-to-month trends, mm-hmm. particularly when it comes to labor force participation. The survey is quite noisy. It's not that many people. And so when I look at the longer-term trends, I still saw really optimistic growth in women's labor force participation in overall in 2025. And the declines we're seeing right now, you know, some of it is that women, when they can't find work, seem to be leaving the labor force, which just tells us they have something else to be doing rather than being unemployed. Mm-hmm. Whereas what we're seeing for men is that they are experiencing that time period as an unemployed person. You know, I don't like to see women leave the labor force, but I also want us to be careful about over-interpreting those movements in our modern times, because people move from out of the labor force back into employment quite a bit.
19: One thing that I think about a lot when we think about these issues is during the pandemic, so many employers, including ours, learned that people could work remotely or with more flexible schedules. And now we're seeing many companies bringing workers back into the physical office, the workplace. How important is that shift when we think about this for women, particularly when I think about women who have children or perhaps even other caregiving responsibilities for a loved one?
18: This is definitely going to impact women more than men, because women have, even prior to the pandemic, been more likely to seek out flexible work arrangements, because those flexible work arrangements, as you said, allow them to balance their work with their family caregiving needs in a way that helps keep costs down and also keeps costs like commuting costs down. So they're not spending as much time on the road and they can do more for their employer, more for their family. I think what we saw in particular was, as we saw an explosion in work from home, that really helped push college educated women with younger kids into the labor force. Although I should actually clarify, it's more that it keeps them in. Mm. It, that when you're able to work remotely, not even every single day, but a few days a week, it removes some of the burdens and stresses and allows women to keep working even as they face challenges with childcare, challenges with their family's needs. It gives that little bit of buffer. And so we see fewer exits of women with young kids.
19: I also, Betsy, want to talk about the demand side of this. We have women potentially leaving the workforce at the same time that some female-dominated industries are losing jobs. So how do we distinguish between women who are choosing to work less and women who are having fewer opportunities to work?
18: You know, these things go hand in hand. You know, supply and demand come together. It's kind of like asking whether it's the top blade or the bottom blade of a pair of scissors that cuts the paper. You need them both to be working. So why do women choose to step out? Well, they might choose to step out because the opportunities aren't good enough to keep them there. And I think whether women are choosing or whether they've been pushed out because they were working in government and lost their job, I think what we're seeing is a situation in which we do not have a robust enough job creation environment. We do not have a robust enough set of labor market opportunities to have as many women make the choice to work as we're making that choice a year ago.
19: We've been speaking with Betsy Stevenson, economist at the University of Michigan. Betsy, thanks.
18: It was great talking with you.
0: Facebook, WhatsApp, and X used to be the core playbook for India's ruling party, the BJP, to reach voters. In the wake of last month's youth-led cockroach protests, the party is trying to revamp its strategy for Gen Z, and winning over young voters is only half the picture. Police are also rounding up protest organizers on criminal charges, as NPR's Omkar Handekar reports from Mumbai.
20: Last month, the Indian Prime Minister Narendra Modi decided to address tens of thousands of students in the capital protesting for education reforms. He did it after weeks of silence through an Instagram reel.
21: Friends, I know that...
20: Modi said he was aware how corruption in India's examination systems had affected them, and he was working to fix it. That reel got more than 21 million likes, three times more than Taylor Swift did when she announced her latest album. It also inspired countless parodies on Modi's awkward style, which some compared to grandparents on a video call. Yet Modi put up more reels in the coming days.
21: Hi friends.
20: And as news channel NDTV reported, the 75-year-old leader wanted his ministers to do the same.
22: He also said that each minister must post reels and, of course, have interactive content, because he further asserted that youth is only on Instagram. A potential.
20: Rajat Sethi is a visiting fellow at the conservative think tank India Foundation. He says the nationwide protests last month made the boomers in the BJP government think that their main failure was not connecting with the youth. Because, he says,
23: if they are not making reels, if they are not speaking in a rap song, perhaps, to the Gen Z, they will not hear you.
20: Since then, India's foreign ministry got onto Snapchat. Legislators started using slang in speeches. One BJP legislator, Bansuri Swaraj, told the parliament that despite criticism, India under Modi is actually much better off.
24: Agar main Gen Z ki bhasha ko borrow karu, then I will have to say Modi ji clocked it and provided a
20: Modi clocked it. Professor Joyjeet Pal tracks political messaging at the University of Michigan. He says the BJP's Instagram game isn't quite landing.
25: For a politician, it is very important not to come across as a kind of dad on the dance floor where you're trying to be cool. And where they're making the mistake is imagining that trying to be like young people is actually going to win them votes.
20: Like a reel showing Modi talking to kids, playing football, set to an iconic song. Pal says the youth outreach comes off as insincere because police have also booked hundreds on criminal charges. Others report abuse, doxing, and receiving death and rape threats from BJP supporters. Like Mumbai model Ria Ahir, whose photograph blocking a police van became a defining image of the protest. Ahir says she has been abused online, with attackers falsely claiming that
26: she posts naked pictures of hers on the Instagram subscription, and I have received all her leaks on my in my DMs on my Instagram.
20: Delhi-based independent internet watchdog Software Freedom Law Center says since last month's protests, it has observed an unprecedented social media censorship, often posts critical of Modi. BJP national spokesperson Shazia Elmi denied police overreach and claimed without proof that there were criminals among protesters.
27: Who are these youths? What have they done? What are the cases?
20: She accused NPR of being biased against her party.
27: I think it's a lot of nonsense and anti-Modi rubbish.
20: And hung up on this reporter.
27: Period. Thanks.
20: Leaders of the protest group Cockroach Janata Party said that the government had failed to honour their promise to not charge young protesters. And so it has announced a season two of student protests. At a recent gathering, the group asked a crowd of supporters what they should protest about. The answer was quick. For Modi's resignation. But the Prime Minister hasn't responded with an Instagram reel yet. Omkar Khandekar, NPR News, Mumbai.

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1: Meta's lawyers are in federal court to defend against accusations from four state attorneys general that its social media platforms are designed to hook children.
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1: Meta denies the allegations. We'll have analysis on the next morning edition from NPR News.
3: 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I'm Randy Kay, and up next is Marketplace on WSHU in just about 10 seconds, and then it's 1A at 7 o'clock. 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
5: In Los Angeles, I'm Kai Rizdahl. 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
1: This final note on the way out today, which I am completely sure is this week's sign the apocalypse is upon us. Saw this on Axios that Google has bought, out of Spirit Airlines bankruptcy proceedings, all of the now defunct carrier's emails, calendar data, chats, documents, spreadsheets, marketing materials, HR documents, project management information, financial databases, audits, and presentations. Google says everything's going to be anonymized, no personal identifiers in there. Now, why, you might ask, does Google want all of that stuff? Quoting the company's statement, it can be helpful in improving our products and AI models. In other words, they're going to use it to train their AI. Hey, does anybody remember when Google's mantra was, don't be evil? I do. Jordan Manji, Zunia Maharaj, Janet Wynn, Olga Oxman, and Virginia K. Smith are the digital team. I'm Kai Rizdahl. We will see you tomorrow, everybody. This is APM.
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3: Primary care doctors are one of the most important bridges to the medical system. So why do so many Americans not even have one? From WAMU and NPR in Washington, this is One Edge. Hi, I'm Todd Zwillick. Your annual physical should be pretty simple. You make an appointment, get the blood work and the test done, and answer some questions about your health. Usually, that's all in a visit to your primary care doctor. But a third of Americans don't have one at all.
4: I have not been to a primary care doctor since I was a child. I don't have health insurance, and I don't want to spend the money.
3: Three primary care doctors on why so many Americans are falling through the cracks and the future of primary care if something doesn't change. All of that after these headlines.
5: Live from NPR News in Washington, I'm Ryland Barton. President Trump says the U.S. has no planned talks with Iran, but insists the Strait of Hormuz remains open. This comes after a reported strike on a ship exiting the waterway, and as Iran and Oman say they are close to a deal to reopen the waterway. Trump threatened to bomb Oman yesterday as the country tries to reach the deal. Iran says the waterway will not reopen until the U.S. meets its conditions. A shipping data platform says transits fell nearly 20% through the strait last week. Voters in Alaska, Florida, and Wyoming cast ballots in primary elections today. Polls begin closing this hour in Florida, where voters pick nominees for the race to replace Republican Governor Ron DeSantis. Catherine Welch has more on the primary election candidates.
6: Yeah, for Republicans, Congressman Byron Donalds is the favorite. It's a crowded race. Trump supports him. And should he win in November, Donalds would be Florida's first black governor. Democrats have a field of six, but really there's one one candidate who's just pulled way ahead, and that's former Congressman David Jolly. He was a Republican during his time in Congress, but then he scooched over, became an independent, and then last year made the switch to Democrat.
5: That's Catherine Welch reporting. In the 20th Congressional District in South Florida, Florida Democratic Congresswoman Debbie Wasserman Schultz is running for re-election in a new Florida district after Republicans redrew the congressional map. Her main opponent is former Democratic Congresswoman Sheila Sherifless McCormick, who resigned from the seat in April while facing an ethics investigation but is trying to get it back. Minnesota's attorney general is suing the governor of Texas, asking a federal judge to compel the extradition of a federal immigration agent charged with wounding a man and then lying about it during the immigration crackdown in Minneapolis. Democratic attorney general Keith Ellison says Texas Republican Governor Greg Abbott has not signed papers to extradite ICE agent Christian Castro since his arrest in Texas in May. The ABC network is suing the Federal Communications Commission in a case with major First Amendment implications. NPR's David Folkenflik reports ABC argues the Trump administration has violated its free speech rights by challenging its broadcast licenses.
7: The network's lawsuit cites Trump's own social media posts, which condemn ABC's news coverage, its talk show The View, and late-night comedian Jimmy Kimmel, who has frequently mocked the president. Trump has openly called for ABC to be stripped of its broadcast licenses. ABC and Disney own 8 local TV stations. They require federal licenses because they rely on the public airwaves. They are also in 6 of the nation's largest markets and contribute significantly to ABC's bottom line. FCC Chair Brendan Carr says he's making sure broadcasters operate in the public interest, a legal requirement, and don't violate Trump's orders on DEI. David Folkenflik, NPR News.
5: Wall Street pulled further back from its all-time high today as AI stocks sank again. This is NPR News.
2: For WSHU News, I'm Randy Kaye. Last week, Connecticut Democrats opted to oust U.S. Representative John Larson in favor of his younger challenger, Luke Bronin. U.S. Senator Richard Blumenthal could be next to face the challenge. He'll be 82 on Election Day in 2028 and 88 by the end of his term if he's reelected. Blumenthal says age is just a state of mind.
8: My focus right now is on doing my job, working and fighting for the people of Connecticut, and electing Democrats in 2026, this November. There'll be plenty of time to talk about 2028. No secret, I have a campaign committee. It's raising money.
2: Blumenthal isn't the oldest member of Connecticut's federal delegation. That's 83-year-old Rosa DeLauro, who is up for re-election this November. The median age of Connecticut's delegation is 68 and a half. The median age of Congress is lower, 64 for senators, 57 for representatives. Long Island is expected to reap major economic benefits from offshore wind projects. WSHU's Shelley Hussman-Kadish reports it could go beyond energy production and savings.
9: The nonprofit Long Island Association says the construction of the South Fork and Sunrise wind projects could add $460 million into Long Island's economy. The projects have created hundreds of jobs in the region. Their report says they also used local suppliers and partnered with local community groups, which adds even more value to the region, not to mention all the spending by the people working those jobs. But the future of new wind development appears uncertain. The Trump administration has stopped permitting for new projects. Construction on some projects was also stopped. Shelley Hassman-Kadish, WSHU News.
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2: 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I'm Randy Kaye.
3: This is 1A. I'm Todd Zwillick in for Jen White. When was the last time you went to the doctor? Not necessarily for something big, not for a broken wrist or something with your heart, just for a checkup, a regular annual visit to make sure everything's okay with your health. For about a third of Americans, it's probably been too long. In 2023, more than 100 million people in this country did not have a regular primary care doctor at all, according to the National Association of Community Health Centers. That includes a lot of you.
4: I have not been to a primary care doctor since I was a child. The last time I went to a doctor was in 2002. Two reasons. One is I don't have health insurance and I don't want to spend the money. I've been trained as an EMT. I try to take care of most issues on my own. I would like to get preventative care and assessments, but it's not a priority compared to eating and putting gas in the car.
11: The reason I don't have a primary care physician is because the one that I had at Advantage Care Physicians left, did not send out a goodbye letter to her patients, and the entire network of ACPNY is very corporately managed. They squeeze as much as they can out of their doctors and nurses, and so the result is that you don't really feel taken care of, especially in between appointments. If you try to reach your doctor, you end up with a call center overseas.
3: Thank you to 1A listeners for those messages. The outlook is especially bleak for young people here. More than a quarter of people aged 18 to 29 polled in a national survey this summer said they don't have a primary care doctor. And over half who did have a doctor say they skipped it or didn't schedule an annual wellness check in the last year. But the blame shouldn't fall solely on patients. Primary care doctors are getting squeezed by the current healthcare system. There's a growing shortage of primary care doctors, and that can mean wait times of months just to get an appointment. For today's installment of our series, In Good Health, we're unpacking the state of primary care and what to do if you don't have access to it. And as always, in this series, we're putting your questions to the experts. Joining us in the studio is Dr. Lucy McBride. She's a primary care doctor here in Washington, D.C., and author of the new book, Beyond the Prescription, A Doctor's Guide to Taking Charge of Your Health. She's also on Substack. It's called Are You Okay? Dr. McBride, I know you're okay. Thanks for coming on the program.
12: Thanks so much for having me.
3: Great to have you. Also on the line, Dr. Allison Hufstetler. 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
13: Thanks for having me.
3: And also with us to round out the panel, Dr. Zachary Bittinger. 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Dr. Bittinger, welcome to 1A.
14: Thank you for having me.
3: Of course, we want to hear from you too. If you don't have a primary care physician, what's holding you back from getting one? And if you're currently looking for a primary care doctor, what's that search been like for you? You can email us 1A@WAMU.org. And as always, when we talk for your health and in good health on this show, a quick note, our experts are not a replacement for seeing your own doctor, and they can't give you personal medical advice. So make sure that you still consult with your doctor on anything you hear. And if you need a primary care doctor, we'll have some tips later on finding one where you live. Dr. McBride, just right off the top, the people we heard from in that recording there, I know I should go to primary care. I would love to be able to go. It's just not worth the money. I can't afford it. One person said, I'd rather spend the money on food and bills. What is going on in your specialty?
12: I think people are dismayed and despairing that they can't get in, that they don't actually understand what primary care could do for them if they had someone to partner with them, to shepherd them through sickness and in health. I don't blame people for wanting to pay the bills, put food on the table before they go to primary care, when primary care in this country has been hollowed out by our broken and flawed payment system.
3: Dr. Hufstetler, let's just start with some basics here. What do primary care doctors do? And what's the role they're playing in the health system now, today?
13: Primary care doctors can do a lot. And I say that for the full scope that we practice. Many family physicians will see kids from the time that they're born, and they'll help people die a dignified death. And we do everything in between. So from pediatric care, well visits, preventive care, we do lots of procedures. If you need things frozen, we can take them off of your body. And then we do a lot of chronic disease management. So people that have complex diseases, we take care of them over the course of their life. And the thing that is really special about primary care and family medicine is that continuity, long-term relationship that you have with your doctor. Hopefully you start when you're healthy. And then you make it through the rest of your life with the same person or the same team.
3: Dr. Bittinger, the primary care doctor in many cases is the family physician, like you, could be the internist often, might be an osteopath in some cases. How has the profession changed over the last several many years? How is primary care changing and access to primary care changing?
14: Well, I think a lot of it has to do with the overall physician shortage, like has already been mentioned. I think that there aren't enough doctors in general, and that's what we're dealing with in family medicine. I think a lot of that has to do with the corporate nature of medicine, like some of those kind patients called in about. And so I think a lot of us are trying to offer what we can, but we are also suffering from those same problems just along with our patients. So I think we're trying to offer what we can while still keeping ourselves afloat so that we don't accidentally burn out and become another statistic of physicians that drop out of the specialty or medicine in general.
3: Well, the statistics are alarming. We've mentioned some of them. Dr. Hufstetler, a third of Americans don't have a primary care doctor. That's 100 million people or more. What in your experience is preventing people from establishing this consistent care? We heard from some people, yes, I would just rather spend the money elsewhere. For some people, it's probably inertia. I feel fine. I don't feel like I need it. Let's be honest. It's not always a systems problem. It can be a you problem. But in your experience, why is that number so high, 100 million?
13: Absolutely. So that number's going up. So when we look at the most recent data, we saw 29.7% of adults don't have it, and 25% of kids don't have a primary care home, which is astonishing. Continues to go up over time. And there are two sectors of people that I would say exist. Those are the ones that want primary care and can't find it, and those that, like you said, aren't interested. They're healthy. They don't think that they need it right now. But I would posit that everyone deserves and should have a high quality primary care doctor. So what are the reasons you can't find one if you want one? Well, we have a shortage. There are not enough of us. We're not geographically distributed very well. We are clustered around cities and very limited in rural areas. And we're overburdened. Most of us don't see patients full time anymore because it's administratively very challenging to do so. And for the people that are practicing don't have quite the breadth of time to see patients that we used to.
3: We got this note from Jay, who says, recently our doctor seemed overworked and incentivized to get us in the door and out the door as quickly as possible. Our annual checkups don't allow us any time to go over our health and how different conditions have changed. And our doctors get annoyed if we have questions or new issues. Even those of us with primary care doctors are getting worse and worse service over time. Dr. Lucy McBride, what's going on here?
12: So most of us went into primary care to teach, listen to patients, guide them through their lives. But in order to keep the clinic alive, patients have to see more patients. We have to see volume. And the truth is that prevention is not the priority in the U.S. healthcare system. Damage control is. The money proves it. Less than 5% of healthcare dollars goes to prevention, primary care. The other 95% flows to hospitals, procedures, prescriptions, admin. So that imbalance sets off a chain reaction in which no one is really winning except the people's bank accounts in the industry, right? So
3: you're talking about structural incentives and structural problems in the system that are just not tilted toward prevention and primary care at all.
12: Exactly. So primary care doesn't pay as well as specialty professions. So fewer and fewer graduates of medical schools and residency programs are going into primary care. If you're strapped with $200,000 or $250,000 in debt after medical school, you're going to choose a field that pays you. So the doctors who do stay in primary care get crushed. We have to see more patients to keep the clinic's doors open. And then the ones who stay are burned out or leaving medicine altogether.
3: Dr. Bittinger, there was a survey at your Wexner Medical Center at The Ohio State University. One in four young adults don't have a primary care provider. What are the barriers there beyond just psychology? Okay, a young person might feel fine and I'm going to live forever, so I don't need it. We get that part. What are some of the other barriers for young people?
14: Well, I think the first one might be that it's a very transitory age, right? Mm. We have our young adults as they maybe move away to college, maybe they move away to trade school, maybe they join the workforce, maybe they move to an entirely new city. And so they might not make it a priority to see a new doctor, especially if they are well. I think, not to sound like a broken record, a big piece is cost. In those same exact situations, our young adults might not have all the resources in the world to see a new doctor. And so they might put it off, even if they do take some medicines, maybe if they do have some health problems. And those are the situations where we're really failing our young adults to set them up for success into the rest of their lives.
3: That's Dr. Zachary Bittinger in Ohio. Also with us, Allison Hufstetler and Dr. Lucy McBride. Coming up, more than 2.6 million Americans have lost health insurance coverage in the last year with the end of COVID-era Affordable Care Act subsidies. So how has that affected access to primary care? And we're hearing from so many of you. John wrote this: another major recent issue is that a lot of primary care doctors are moving to concierge practices. I've had two of my physicians move to this much more expensive option just in the last year. It makes finding a new doctor, even if you have good insurance, that much more complicated. Dr. McBride was pointing to herself when I mentioned concierge practice. So we'll talk about it. Finding a primary care doctor in America. Stay with us. I'm Todd Zwillick. This is 1A from WAMU and NPR.

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2: 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Sunny tomorrow with a high of 85, showers on Thursday. 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
4: Welcome back. It's 1A. I'm Todd Zwillick. For today's installment of our In Good Health series, we're unpacking the problems with primary care and why a third of Americans don't have access to this essential piece of our healthcare puzzle. With us in the studio, Dr. Lucy McBride. She's a primary care physician here in Washington, D.C., and author of the new book, Beyond the Prescription, A Doctor's Guide to Taking Charge of Your Health. Also with us, Dr. Allison Huffstetler. She's a practicing family physician and medical director of the Robert Graham Center for Policy Studies in Primary Care in Washington. And Dr. Zachary Bittinger. He's a family medicine physician at the Ohio State University Wexner Medical Center. And we're hearing from many of you.
5: I am very lucky that I do have a primary care doctor, and I am just thrilled with him. But there was a period of time where he went off to college to teach, and I was without a primary care doctor, and I had terrible experiences getting shifted around to different primary care doctors. They moved, their office moved to a faraway town. So I love my primary care doctor. I hope he never retires, and I recommend everybody to him. Having a good primary care doctor is so important. It helps build trust and continuity of care, and it makes all the difference in the world.
4: If you don't have a primary care physician, what's holding you back from getting one? And if you're currently looking for a primary care doctor, what's the search been like for you? You can email us, 1A@WAMU.org. We got this note from Elise who says, I was raised that once you hit puberty as a girl, your OBGYN becomes your primary care doctor. Since I am a woman, my OBGYN and my teams treated my ovarian cysts, breast aspirations, and sinus infections. I'm chastised for not having a primary care doctor. However, every problem I have is considered a woman's problem. So I'm just sent to the OBGYN anyway, and we got this message as well.
6: I'm a registered nurse, actually, and I have never in my life had a primary care doctor. Whenever I had any kind of an issue, which I've had very, very few in my life, I've always used my gynecologist. But unfortunately, he retired, and now I'm 80, still practicing, still working. And I don't have a primary care doctor, and it's starting to worry me a little bit.
4: Dr. McBride, your response to why some women, many women, use the OBGYN as their primary care doctor, and it seems for some women for most of their lives.
7: Sure, and I think GYNs are trained in many of the primary care aspects that people like me as internal medicine doctors are as well. I think, however, there is different training. You wouldn't want me delivering your baby, I promise you. And I probably wouldn't want my GYN managing my high cholesterol and coronary disease. It's not to say that they can't. It's to say that there is different training. That said, when you're trusting your gynecologist, when you have a relationship with a doctor and they're providing the services that you need, I say go for it.
4: Dr. Hufstetler, are there problems that can arise not just on an individual level but on a systems level when patients over-rely on doctors for services that are not necessarily part of their practice? I've done this. I've been to the dermatologist for a regular checkup, and I've said, oh, hey, by the way, there's this other small thing. It's easy. Can I just get the prescription? He says, yeah, sure.
8: Of course. And that is a normal process, I think, for humans to say when they're in the office, oh, can you also handle this, this, and this? We call it the door handle issues. It's the person asks on their way out. The good about that is, yes, you're developing a trusting relationship with a specialist, and that's fantastic. I would never fault someone for going to their OB, especially in a reproductive age female. But when people are doing things outside of the scope, they are overlooking things at times. So, for example, if your cardiologist orders your screening colonoscopy and it comes back with 7 polyps, is that cardiologist the one that's going to be able to handle, manage, and recommend next steps outside of what the gastroenterologists do? And those guidelines are different. We follow different guidelines than some of the specialties do. And so having someone to be able to follow up appropriately, manage next steps, and combine that with the rest of the picture of your health is really critical to prevention down the line and saving money down the line.
4: Dr. Bittinger, talk about that a little bit, the bridge function of the primary care doctor. And that bridge goes both ways, right? Primary care, everybody knows that the primary care doctor can spot something and refer you to the specialist. And one point that Dr. Hufstetler is making is that once you've seen the specialist, you need someone to coordinate increasingly complex care. You need a pro to do that, right? So can you talk about the bridge function?
9: Absolutely. I think when it comes to my role as a primary care physician, I look at it both ways. I say to my patients, you know, I know costs are high. Seeing a specialist is oftentimes going to be more expensive than seeing me. So there are lots of things that I can do for folks short of seeing a specialist that maybe delays that or maybe completely resolves the issue before we need to see somebody. And then as we accumulate more specialists, more medicines, things get complicated really fast. And as everybody probably knows, we love football here at Ohio State. And so I call it quarterbacking people's health. I can see the whole field. I can see all the specialists we're seeing, all the medicines, and I can put the nose. We love football here at Ohio State. And so I call it quarterbacking people's health. I can see the whole field. I can see all the specialists we're seeing, all the medicines.

0: children, they think about health as like the strep test or, you know, I got a rash in the summer. When health is about so many of the elements in your life that you can't measure in a blood test, it's about the conversation. It's about preventing illness. It's about building trust, building rapport. And me as your doctor empowering you with tools and guidance to be healthy mentally and physically, that is not something that you necessarily feel now. It's preventing downstream illness by establishing that rapport early and often.
1: All right, you talk about that rapport. We got this message from one of you.
2: My personal doctor is a very pleasant fellow. He's part of the Bon Secours Network out of Richmond, has done a fine job of taking care of me. But my biggest concern lies in a slight digression here, in that I have found that many of these doctors are so specialized that they don't see beyond the boundaries of their own lane. The primary care doc doesn't talk or communicate frequently or well with the cardio doc, and the cardio doc doesn't communicate with the gastroenterologist, et cetera, et cetera.
1: And Dr. Hufstetler, if the cardio doc and the gastroenterology doc aren't communicating well with each other, it is very easy to miss something in a complex case. Talk about that dynamic. I have to assume you see it every day or often. What's your role there?
3: Absolutely. And there are things that primary care practices and doctors can do better. And it sounds like this person experienced one of those cases where there should have been more coordination. In the best case scenario, your primary care doc does 95% of things, and then you're going to specialists for 5% of things, right? And then when you come back, you have seen your specialist. Your primary care doc has read the note, and then in really complicated cases has even talked to them or messaged with them, and we combine notes. We look things together. That is the ideal. The ideal is you go to see them. We know what's happened. You know what's happened. And then my favorite conversations are, tell me, patient Smith, Mr. Smith, what you thought of your visit with the cardiologist. What did you learn, and how can I fill in the gaps? And by filling those gaps together, we can make sure that the patient, the person that's most important, understands what's happening with their health. And I love, Dr. McBride, this is empowering the patient to take control over their own health.
1: We got this note from Colette, who says, I've been diligently getting an annual physical exam with my primary care doctor. However, now she requires a $2,500 annual visit fee just for the privilege of being her patient. This concierge model, this word has come up already in the hour. This concierge model is also super problematic, and my insurance premiums can continue to rise, and my doctor is adding higher fees to stay in practice. Dr. McBride, when we mentioned concierge care before, you were pointing at yourself. You're doing this. What about concerns like Colette has, $2,500 just to get in the door?
0: I completely understand, Colette. It makes complete sense. It's expensive. And healthcare is already so difficult to access. Here's the problem. Doctors who are in the system are facing choices they don't like. The menu options are stay in a system, treat symptoms, diagnosis codes, and body parts, even though we want to establish rapport and help you understand your whole health and privilege the relationship between patient and doctor. Or leave the system altogether, leave medicine altogether, which is happening in droves. By 2037, we're predicted to have an 87,000 deficit in primary care doctors. It's probably more. Or do what I've done, which is have built my own practice, which I did in 2024, in order to have fewer patients instead of thousands and thousands of patients, hundreds of patients. So I can see that 80-year-old patient who's been discharged from the hospital, who has chest pain and is grieving the loss of his wife, and spend more than 15 minutes. That is part of the problem. I'm part of the problem. I also trying to be part of the solution by modeling what doctors can do when we privilege our patients and our relationship with our patients. This is also why I wrote my book, to help people empower themselves given the confines of the average medical appointment.
1: Getting so many concerns from 1A listeners all across the country. Dr. Bittinger, here's a good one for you. Amber says, my primary care doctor is retiring at the end of the year, and my next yearly physical is in late September 26. I'm currently searching for a new doctor, but my health insurance won't cover another physical for a full calendar year. What can I do now to ensure that

0: my asthma maintenance medication will be available to me in the lag time between January 27 and October of 27 when insurance will cover my next appointment.
1: Yeah, it's a horrible example of so many of the holes that patients can fall in. And when it comes to medications like that, it's vital. You know, keeping your asthma under control, your blood pressure under control, your diabetes under control, those are things that keep people out of the hospital, that keep them in a great state of health. I think the first thing is to contact your doctor's office. Even if they're retiring, many of us set up fallback options for a coverage option so that a fellow physician is looking after our patients in the meantime to at least keep the wheels turning. But I think it's also not wrong here and there to see a place like an urgent care. You know, we don't like it necessarily, but sometimes we have to do what we have to do. And sometimes those places can fill in gaps where people really need to be taken care of when we can't do it.
0: Yeah, I mean, Dr. Bittinger, I got to imagine there's a director of an ER near you who hates what you're saying right now. You know, I mean, it's the reality, but they probably hate hearing it.
1: It fills in a valid hole in our system, right? Because we've talked a lot today about how us in primary care are overworked and we're not available the way that we want to be. And so when people do have a blip in their health or they need a quick medicine refill and they've done their due diligence and tried to connect with their primary doctor and they didn't hear back in a way that they really felt they needed, I don't blame them for going to a shorter option to at least make sure they feel safer in the meantime.
0: All right, let's talk policy a little bit. Dr. Hufstetler, you're a family doctor, of course. Most of your time is spent on public health research, also specifically on how policy affects primary care. And there's been a lot of it lately. More than 2.6 million Americans lost health insurance coverage last year with the end of COVID-era Affordable Care Act additional subsidies. It was a big political fight. We covered it, caused a government shutdown. As I understand it, 10 or 11 million more Americans will lose Medicaid coverage under the cuts that Republicans passed and Donald Trump signed in Congress last year. How is this affecting people's access to primary care across the country?
2: You're 100% correct in your assessment of decreased access based on insurance. And in the United States of America, we have a health system that equates insurance coverage to health. And because of that, when you cut insurance, you are not able to provide people with the ability to get to their primary care clinician. So when I see a patient in practice, I have to bill for that somehow, right? That's the only way I can economically maintain a practice. And so patients that are losing access to Medicaid will have to become self-pay and will have to rely on their own income, which just disincentivizes them from coming when they're healthy. And we know over the course of time, delayed care is going to cause many more downstream effects than just getting the care when you need it. So these policy decisions have major impacts on the health of the population. And we will see, I suspect, a major deferral in care coming with Medicaid cuts throughout the states that are implementing them now.
0: Well, what's the impact of that, Dr. McBride? Deferred care, especially among low-income and poor people across America who rely on Medicaid?
3: It's more disease. It's more cardiovascular disease. It's more kidney disease. It's more diabetes. It's more depression, anxiety, despair, the diseases of despair that you can't measure in a blood test. It is catastrophic. You know, everybody in America deserves access to a primary care medical home where your doctor knows your name, not just your diagnosis codes. This is a right, not a privilege. And there are solutions I'm sure we'll talk about. There is no mystery as to how to solve this problem. We just have to do it.
0: We got this message from one of you.
4: I was able to find a primary care physician because I was a retired physician, and lucky for me, but the reason that no one can find a primary care doctor is that no one wants to do that job anymore. I did it for 36 years, but by the time I was finishing my career, corporate medicine was making it kind of not a very fun job. You have to see new patients in 20 minutes and do a complete physical in 20 minutes. And it's pretty hard for anyone to go into that field anymore.
0: Dr. Bittinger, what would you tell the fourth year med student about choosing primary care? We need them. How do you convince them?
1: that's the exact role that I serve in my department, is how do we drive interest in our students these days in our field? And I think there's lots of answers. I think the first is, by and large, lots of us get paid enough. We can't let our fear of our loans overshadow our passions. And that's the other piece, is how do I show how cool my job is, that I know so much and I help so many people. I love working with students so I can show off how great family medicine and primary care can be for us and for patients.
0: 1A listeners are writing in from across the country. I mean, the board is lit up. We got this note from Elise. I believe in my great diamond state of Delaware, there are about 2,500 people for one primary care doctor. Do not get me started on trying to find a primary care doctor who's willing to take on all of my prescriptions and still treat me. Access, access, access, and incentives is what we're talking about with Americans trying to access primary care. We're with Dr. Zachary Bittinger, Dr. Lucy McBride, and Dr. Allison Hufstetler, and you talking about primary care in America. Stick with us. I'm Todd Zwillick. This is 1A.

0: 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Pianist Yoo Chan Lim has been turning heads since becoming the youngest ever winner of the Van Cliburn International Piano Competition. 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
1: 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And from the estate of Joan B. Kroc, whose bequest serves as an enduring investment in the future of public radio and seeks to help NPR produce programming that meets the highest standards of public service in journalism and cultural expression.
2: It's 1A. I'm Todd Zwillick. Back to our guests in just a moment. But first, we'd love your help with tomorrow's show on a new wellness trend in this country. Synthetic peptides like GLP-1s are exploding in popularity. Peptides are a chain of amino acids that can stimulate biological processes like muscle repair. An FDA advisory panel recently voted to make 6 more peptide compounds accessible to the public, and HHS Secretary RFK Jr. is a longtime personal proponent of peptides. But FDA scientists say there's not enough evidence on their safety or their effectiveness. These compounds promise weight loss, muscle growth, better sleep, and a whole lot more. As GLP-1 peptide use continues to surge, could these other peptides offer a whole new level of wellness and longevity, or is it too good to be true? Send us your questions. The number 855-236-1212. If you've tried peptides, what was your experience like? You can leave us a voicemail, 855-236-1A1A, or you can leave a message using our app, 1A Vox Pop, and we'll share what you know here on the show tomorrow. Let's get back to today's installment of our series, In Good Health. We're talking primary care and why so many Americans don't have access to it. Dr. Lucy McBride is here with me in the studio. She's a primary care physician and author of the new book, Beyond the Prescription, A Doctor's Guide to Taking Charge of Your Health. Dr. Allison Hufstetler is here. She's a practicing family physician and medical director of the Robert Graham Center for Policy Studies in Primary Care, and Dr. Zachary Bittinger. He's a family medicine physician at the Ohio State University Wexner Medical Center. Dr. Bittinger, I want to come back to you for just a moment because you said something before we took a break. Part of your job is convincing young doctors and doctors in training that they should go into primary care. You said, don't let our loans dictate your passion. Talk about the incentives in place for young doctors and what's preventing. What do they say when you say that? They say, gosh, that sounds nice, but I owe 200 grand. What do you want from me, Bittinger? Like, what do they say?
3: Yeah, it's a strong argument that they make. But the truth is that life is long. We've got lots of time to build our financial wealth, to pay our loans. And there are still, at least as of this moment, programs that help pay off our loans. I'm a part of the PSLF program to help my loans get forgiven because I work for an academic health center. And then I think it's also looking at the career itself. What do young physicians want out of their future? And what I tend to point out is the breadth of what I can do in my skill set, that I can help in an airplane emergency, I can deliver a baby in an elevator, but also that I get to build relationships with patients long term. Those are things that you might not be able to do in every specialty. And so I want my students to really evaluate what they want their career, which is hopefully long, to look like.
2: We're hearing from so many of you. People have specific questions about what's happening and trends in primary care and in healthcare. Monica asks this. Decades ago, when you went to your primary care provider for an annual checkup, you'd get a physical exam where you undressed, your provider actually examined your skin, your abdomen, checked reflexes. Now they only seem to listen to your heart and lungs. They feel your thyroid gland a little bit. Maybe they look in your ears. And I just heard that the annual visits are going to be moving to telehealth. In other words, basically doing this over Zoom, Dr. Hufstetler. Monica says, I would love to hear from your guests about this trend. Is it just so that insurance companies can save a little bit of money? Dr. Hufstetler.
4: I think people are going to be mad at what I'm about to say. However, it's important to know that for people who are asymptomatic, when they come in for their annual exam, the physical part, when I lay my hands on you, is very unlikely to yield any relevant findings. And that is so hard for people to hear. When you come in and you're sick, yes, I should absolutely be listening to you, touching you, thinking through what the problem is. But when you are a healthy person, listening to your lungs and your heart is actually just kind of what I do to make you feel like I have touched you, to make you feel good about that visit. However, looking in your ears, checking your reflexes, they aren't going to actually yield much. It's much more important to spend time in the conversation about prevention and what we can do to keep you healthy.
2: Dr. McBride?
5: I agree. I really do. I also think so much of the in-person visit is about establishing eye contact, establishing rapport, you know, having those silences where the patient realizes you're listening and paying attention to the wine they're drinking at night to take the edge off their caregiving responsibilities, their worries about their weight and their difficult time accessing, you know, a gym or healthy foods. I think that in-person care is ideal, not only for the physical exam, which is, as you said, less and less relevant in a wellness visit, but for that human connection. I fear that AI, which we'll talk about, I'm sure, later, is going to further hollow out primary care so that that in-person, human-to-human engagement is no longer a priority.
2: Dr. Bellinger, are you as willing as your colleagues to part with in-person exams as trends in telehealth seem to want you to?
3: Well, I think it's a balance, like many things are. Dr. Hofstadler said, yeah, the truth is that well visits, truly well visits, don't generally tell us much when we do a physical exam. That's actually why Medicare well visits actually don't have a physical exam portion. And so I just try to be transparent with patients about such things to the best of my abilities. But I also think that telehealth has its limitations. I can't examine your hurt knee if you're not in the office. I can't necessarily get a read of your blood pressure from home. And so I think the in-person visit is so valuable for us to make sure that we're still examining patients, we're still talking face-to-face to make sure we're taking our problems seriously.
2: We got this note from M, who says, as a Mexican-American woman, I have never found a doctor that cares and takes me seriously. I'm 41 and still searching for a doctor that listens. And Gerard asks, how does access to primary care docs break down by race? Dr. Hufstetler?
4: Well, when we've looked at data about patient and clinician concordance, meaning if you are a Black female and you see a Black female physician, you have better health outcomes, which is fascinating. There must be something in that relationship that builds some trust. So I would say that in the healthcare system that we have currently, we don't have the demographics to support that. I can't get every person someone who looks or identifies the same as them. The key is, it's kind of like dating when you find your primary care doctor. You're going to go in, you're going to have a conversation, and if you don't like that person after you meet with them, go find someone else. And yes, that's going to require you to wait a little bit longer, but you have to trust and be willing to talk with the person in front of you. Otherwise, I'm never going to be able to help you in a meaningful way. So date your doctors.
2: I'd love to see a Lifetime movie of the week where it's patients and doctors, not long-lost exes back in town after going to medical school, you know?
5: That would be something. It would be very entertaining to watch.
2: All right. We got this from Bob, who says, I'm on Medicare. Medicare only allows for a wellness checkup rather than an annual physical. The wellness checkup is a very light version of the annual physical that I had been used to. We seniors, being more likely to have health issues, should be getting more in-depth medical preventative care as we age rather than what Medicare provides for. I would love to hear your guests' thoughts on this. Dr. Bellinger.
3: Yeah, they make an excellent point. I talk with so many of my patients as they near that age, that 65 threshold, to say, you know, you're going to get lots of things covered, hospital stays, visits with me, but things you really need, like hearing, vision, dental care, your prescriptions, they're not. And so I try to prepare them. I try to look at medicines ahead of time to say, well, this might be expensive once we go on to Medicare. This kind of specialist might be expensive on to Medicare. And so that is, it's just a broader policy problem. It's how do we fund Medicare so that our older adults get what they need, and that us in primary care then get fairly reimbursed for the hard work we do on their behalf.
2: Dr. Bittinger, I called you Bellinger. Sorry about that. Cody Bellinger is a famous baseball player, and that's probably what I had in my head, but sorry for promoting you to baseball Hall of Fame star. You're Bittinger. Let's get that out of the way. Dr. McBride, you said that... you've said that primary care in some ways has become a glorified referral mill, that people want to see a specialist and they kind of mill through the primary care office, right? Yeah. Just give me my referral because I got to send it to the authorizing insurance agents, right? How did we get to this point where referring patients out to specialists has become the gold medical standard and frankly, probably a huge part of the quasi-administrative functions that you all are expected to do?
5: Well, because like I said at the top of the hour, you know, 95% of healthcare dollars goes to hospitalizations, procedures, you know, specialty care, sort of damage control. And when primary care doctors don't have time, we are more likely to prescribe and refer than we are to have the conversation about preventative care, about, you know, the patient education, the sort of empowering you with information. But primary care, as it was conceived of, was supposed to be a hub for problem solving, where issues are solved in-house, like diabetes, weight management, infections, you know, those things we can handle in-house. But if you don't have time and you've got a patient who has, you know, heart disease and diabetes and kidney disease, you're more likely to refer out when you don't have time to countenance all those issues in one setting. It's not so much that patients are demanding it, it's more that we are pushed as primary care physicians to refer out as opposed to solving problems in-house.
2: Michelle sends this note, even a person as conscientious about the primary health care as my spouse has had challenges in the last few years keeping a doctor. Younger docs are not beating down the door to become adult primary care physicians, as Dr. Bittinger has spoken to, which I think may be viewed as somewhat unglamorous, definitely less lucrative. Thankfully, wonderfully competent and highly trained nurse practitioners are stepping in to fill the gaps. Dr. Bittinger, that's part of the dynamic, right? You're trying to convince young docs to go into primary care, but there's also an army of qualified nurse practitioners who are there to help.
3: Yeah, and I mean, I think in this day and age in our country and our healthcare system, it's all hands on deck. You know, we'll welcome anybody in to lighten the load and see the patients that are literally sometimes dying to be seen. I think at the same point, we got to make sure that we're training such folks adequately, that we're holding them to high standards, because I've had many quality conversations within our system about the rightfully high expectations that patients have. So how do we balance these? How do we balance patient expectations, our performance, our training, and it's a complicated picture.
2: So let's try to talk some solutions here, Dr. Hufstetler. We've talked about many, many, many problems. What would good, effective policy around primary care look like? I think that cutting ACA enrollment and cutting Medicaid in terms of access probably isn't it, definitely isn't it. What would good policy look like to start to reverse some of these trends of 100 million Americans not having regular access to primary care?
4: Well, so the instinct I think most people would say is just pay primary care doctors more or build a system that incentivizes more primary care. And perhaps money is one part of the solution. And I agree that primary care spend being 4.5% of total healthcare spend is a problem. But perhaps we should redesign a system that actually allows primary care clinicians to work with their patients over the course of time to provide that continuity and access. And what that looks like is expanding the workforce and de-incentivizing procedural care from a payment perspective and allowing for the recruitment and retention of medical students into the primary care workforce. So we've talked about these three things already, but really they are essential to provide structural team-based care that allows a patient to go through their lifespan with one or two physicians realistically, because I might retire sometime. And I would gather that the people on this panel also will retire eventually, but keeping the same person for as long as you can and having that sustainable work day for each clinician. And that takes removing primary care from the current system. It has to come out and be separate. You have to allow for its structural redesign.
2: Dr. Bittinger, what's your diagnosis for fixing some of these problems?
3: Oh yeah, I love all of my colleagues' points there. Those are the exact same points I make to students, to my colleagues, to my family, to my friends, anyone who will listen. I think the addition that I would make is further incentivizing our students to go into our field by even lessening their cost load. I would also make sure that we continue talking about insurance coverage. We got to make sure that all policies approve and fully cover what we do in primary care, because, you know, it's great if we grow our workforce, but patients still got to see us. And so we got to make it affordable.
2: We have a debate in this country about universal health care. Some people call it Medicare for all. Is it like this in Canada? Primary care doctors in Canada have these types of challenges? I mean, are there an equivalent number of 10 million Canadians who don't have access to primary care, Dr. Hufstetler?
4: There is a different system in Canada. So more people have access, but there are still wait times. There is still a hurried system and there is still referral out. Now it takes a little bit longer in their system. However, there are pressures in other countries like this. And maybe I won't say Medicare for all because I don't think that that's realistic, but what about primary care for all?
2: Dr. McBride is once again nodding vigorously.
5: Enthusiastically, amen to everything that's been said already. I think, how do we get out of this mess? Three things. Pay primary care doctors for conversations with patients, for the rapport, the trust building, the education, the empowerment of patients to live their lives on their terms, on with their goals, with their risk factors in mind. Two, expand primary care residency slots and loan forgiveness programs so that medical schools incentivize students to choose the field. And then three, strip away the administrative burdens that eat into doctors' hours. It keeps us on our screens instead of looking at faces. This is where AI, and I know everyone's probably groaning about the idea of AI in medicine, this is where AI could really help us. So much of what we do in a day as primary care doctors does not require an MD. And it's already helping me in my practice draft letters to insurance companies to say, why the heck won't you cover my patient's prescriptions? Some states are already experimenting with mandating that a bigger share of healthcare goes to primary care. That is the path forward.
2: That's Dr. Lucy McBride, primary care physician, author of the new book, Beyond the Prescription, A Doctor's Guide to Taking Charge of Your Health. Also with us was Dr. Allison Hufstetler. She's a practicing family physician and medical director at the Robert Graham Center for Policy Studies in Primary Care. She says, finding a doctor, date your doctor. Be willing to push back from the table and move on. And Dr. Zachary Bittinger, he's a family medicine physician at The Ohio State University Wexner Medical Center. I want to thank you all for joining us for this hour. It's been really informative. Well, what should we cover next on Id Good Health? That's up to you. What health issues need more attention? You can email us 1A@WAMU.org. You can also talk to us through our app 1A Vox Pop. Today's producer was Haley Blassingame, and this program comes to you from WAMU, part of American University in Washington, distributed by NPR. I'm Todd Zwillig. Jen, we'll be back with you tomorrow. Let's talk more soon. This is 1A.

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3: The Pentagon signals an expanded fight against an old enemy.
4: Drug traffickers are the most agile and flexible businesses on the planet.
3: What military cooperation agreements with 3 Latin American countries could mean. I'm Carolyn Beeler. In Turkey, the Kurdish insurgency is over. Now comes the hard part, moving forward.
5: Timing and moving past is very important in achieving this reconciliation.
3: An admission scandal is raising questions about who gets into Mexico's top university.
6: In Mexico, when you say UNAM, it's a synonym for university. It's the national university.
3: Plus, young Africans see a silver lining in U.S. aid cuts, their potential to force local officials to step up.
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8: Live from NPR News in Washington, I'm Ryland Barton. 2 tankers transiting the Strait of Hormuz were attacked this week, killing 1 crew member. NPR's Quill Lawrence reports.
9: The 2 ships were trying to run the strait near the coast of Oman, across the narrow passage from Iran, when they came under attack by unknown projectiles. According to the United Kingdom Maritime Trade Operations Center, an international shipping security organization. Before the U.S. and Israel launched a war on Iran in February, about 20% of the world's petroleum came through the Strait of Hormuz, along with many other key commodities. Now, only a few ships are risking it, as Iran is demanding compensation for passage, and the U.S. is enforcing a blockade on Iranian ports. Oman is a U.S. ally that has mediated disputes in the past, but President Trump threatened to bomb Oman this week if it, quote, gets in the way. Quill Lawrence, NPR News.
8: The Trump administration has moved to repeal a rule that banned logging on tens of millions of acres of national forests. NPR's Kirk